It's Tiny Desk Radio from NPR Music. I'm Bobby Carter. Today on the show, three electronic artists who transformed their sounds in different ways for the Tiny Desk performances. Later on, we'll have megastar producer and DJ Fred again. And we'll be joined by a true electronic wizard, Dan Deacon, to chat about his mind-boggling 2015 show. But first, a French artist with a unique blend of pop and moody electronics, OK Lou.

OK Lou's album Choke Enough was one of the breakout hits of 2025. And you can hear it in this track, ICT. The album has a ton of electronic elements at its core. Synth pads, drum machines, and a ton of auto-tune on her vocals. All things that are very, very hard to replicate at the Tiny Desk. So, she stripped it back and rebuilt the sounds from scratch with an 8-piece choir, a marimba, and some light keyboard accompaniment. So let's jump straight to it. Here's OK Lou at the Tiny Desk, starting off with her version of that same song that we just heard, ICT.

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1: The desk is tiny.
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0: Thank you.
1: That was French artist OK Lou at the Tiny Desk in 2025. What we just heard was What's Good, Blade Bird, and ICT. That show was produced by Robin Hilton, and Josh Newell was the audio engineer. Next up, Dan Deacon brings gizmos and gadgets to the Tiny Desk and gets everybody in the room dancing. It's Tiny Desk Radio from NPR Music.
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1: It's Tiny Desk Radio from NPR Music. I'm Bobby Carter. Now, today we're looking at some of the ways electronic artists transform their sounds at the Tiny Desk. And in a little bit, we'll have a full set of loops and samples from British producer Fred again. But first, we're joined by someone who pulled off one of the most unforgettable Tiny Desks ever. Dan Deacon is on the line. What up, Dan?
4: Hey, how's it going?
1: It's good to hear your voice. I can't help but to smile when I think about that day because it's a show like none other.
4: All right, thank you.
1: Yeah, man. So a little bit of background for the listeners. You're based in Baltimore, right down the road from NPR HQ in DC. And these days you've been doing tons of soundtrack work for the HBO show Task or the Netflix movie Little Brother. But you've been putting out music for about 20 years now. And a lot of that is really hard to classify. We've been using the term electronic on today's episode, but that term is just so broad and simple. Dan, how would you describe your music?
4: Oh, I try to avoid describing it at all costs, but I think electronic is a safe way to put it. It's a nice catch-all for any sounds are allowed, if that makes sense.
1: Yeah.
4: Like, I use a lot of, you know, synths and computers, and I also use a lot of orchestral elements, but I record them in the studio, like with close microphones, and that sounds much different than they would in like an orchestral setting. And player piano, I think, is like the focus of my work, but I control it with a computer, so I consider it computer music, electronic music. I think that would be a good way to put it.
1: All right. We feel better about saying it now. So you came to the Tiny Desk in 2015. Some of the other artists we're featuring on today's show decided to strip back their electronic sound and go a bit more unplugged. Safe to say that you did not.
4: Well, I don't know. I think I remember it differently. Maybe I added to it, but in my memory, it was like pretty much an acoustic show with the piano. But I don't think my memory and what actually happened are rarely the same thing. So.
1: Well, I'll just say 11 years later, in hindsight, we broke all the rules in a wonderful way, because, again, it's such a unique show. And it brought so much joy in a way that I've yet to experience in that space. But before we keep going, let's hear a little bit how that rig sounded. The first track you played was Feel the Lightning.

0: Thank you very much.
1: All right, so that was Dan Deacon with Feel the Lightning at the Tiny Desk, and we still got Dan here with us.
2: What's up?
1: Dan, using that piano was a bit of a risk, right? I mean, you even say in the performance that it was super temperamental.
3: Yeah, I bought it off Craigslist. It was filled with Fruit Loops. It's a MIDI, I'm not joking. We bought it from someone who's, I think, a child spilled a bowl of Fruit Loops in it. And, disc claviers or computer controlled acoustic player pianos are pretty temperamental.
1: The piano plays itself, right?
3: That's correct. Like envision like an old timey, you know, player piano that used to take like rolls and with holes punched in them. This is a modern day version where each key has a solenoid and it plays itself. And I'm in love with it because I write music for it that's not meant to be played by a person. It's an unplayable piano part. So it becomes this own cacophony. I don't think any large gear had been loaded into a tiny desk before because like that was the main thing. Like, how are we going to get the piano from the loading dock to the office? Like what elevator would fit it and would it keep its tuning? Like we didn't have any time to like get the piano properly tuned. Yeah. And I like logistically impractical situations, which I think informed the rest of the set as well. But I didn't know I was going to do the audience participation. I was like, I don't know how this is going to go. So I want to make sure there was something visually compelling and the piano is in my mind pretty mesmerizing.
1: Yeah.
3: So that was the focus. And, I'm just really glad Bob and Robin and everyone were down to me. Like we all acknowledged that it was ridiculous, but that was not a deterrent. It was more of like a reason to do it.
1: It definitely was. We're going to hear the rest of the performance in a second. But before we let you go, for the listeners who can't see the video, just for a second, just explain the dancing, because you got more people dancing at this Tiny Desk than any show that we've ever had. And it must have looked pretty amazing from your vantage point at that desk.
3: It was pretty fun. I do a lot of audience participation in my show. And like, I think the longest running thing is a sort of structured dance contest where I pick someone from the audience to start it. And then they pick the next person and so on and so on and so on.
0: So we're going to have a dance contest. Real simple rules. Rule number one, as sassy as possible. Like imagine like you're the Riddler and you're throwing a picnic and the Joker's coming.
3: And people are standing up on their desks and it just reminded me of like, I don't know, like a bizarro universe version of a warehouse show. Like, you know, I'm playing on the floor. There's no stage. People can't really see. So they're standing on whatever they can get on.
1: Mm-hmm.
3: And just kind of went for it and tried doing the audience participation, but I also knew it couldn't go that long. So I'm just like rambling as fast as I possibly can to like spout off the rules.
0: Rule number two, when the current dancers are done dancing, you're going to pick the next contestant, so on and so on and so on. So in about 5 to 10 standard seconds, and I know that no one perceives anything in reality the same
3: and
0: way.
3: And luckily it worked. People were down and it really changed the whole vibe from watching me perform to what I want my shows to be, where the audience is watching themselves and engaging with each other.
1: Yeah. I'm just grinning from ear to ear thinking about that show and that day and watching so many of my coworkers just have out of body experiences and doing things they have never done again in that space. Dan, I appreciate you coming in today for sharing some of your memories of that day, man.
3: Oh, anytime. Thank you. I'm sorry to everyone who got really sweaty that day and had to go back to work.
1: All right. Let's jump back into it. Here's Dan Deacon at the Tiny Desk. Is it Sheathed Wings?
3: Sheathed Wings. It really rolls off the tongue.
1: Yeah, I love it. Sheathed Wings.

0: That was Dan Deacon at the Tiny Desk. What we just heard was Learning to Relax. And before that, it was Sheathed Wings. That show was produced by Bob Boylan and Maggie Starbert. Al Schatz was the audio engineer. Next up, Fred again takes over the Tiny Desk with a nighttime special. It's Tiny Desk Radio from NPR Music.
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0: It's Tiny Desk Radio from NPR Music. I'm Bobby Carter. Our last artist today is one of the biggest electronic producers and DJs in the world, Fred Gibson, also known as Fred Again.

0: Now, this might be the version of Fred again you've heard. His 2022 track, Jungle, one of his many huge dance hits that you'll find in clubs and festivals. But when he came to the Tiny Desk in 2023, we saw a different side of Fred again. And we'll get to that performance in just a minute. But first, a little background on how he got so big in the last few years. And here to help is our producer, Noah Caldwell. Welcome, man. What's up?
1: What's up, Bobby?
0: All right. So let's back up a little bit. How did Fred again get his start?
1: Yeah, so he grew up in London, and he studied classical piano, actually, as a kid. And then as a teenager, the story goes, at least, that he was invited to a neighbor's a cappella band rehearsal. That neighbor happened to be Brian Eno, legendary, pioneering, ambient electronic musician. Kind of started this, like, mentorship relationship with Brian Eno that actually kind of continues to this day. And then eventually Fred became a songwriter and producer for some huge pop names. He like co-wrote an early single for Charlie XCX, BTS, a ton of songs for Ed Sheeran. Just to give you a sense of scale on this, in 2019, he had credits on 30% of the number one singles on the UK charts that year.
0: And then at some point, he makes that shift into putting out music under his own name, right, Noah?
1: Yeah, exactly. And that shift begins also in 2019. That's when he starts this project called Actual Life. And there'll be a ton of different installments of that Actual Life project, but it really took off in the early pandemic because it kind of funneled all the like anxieties and disconnection and loss of 2020 into this like raw and heartfelt electronica. He layered it with these like voice memos and spoken word samples from friends of his that really kind of spoke to a lot of the things that we had lost that year. And then as the pandemic opens up, he channels that into this bigger club sound. There's this like super viral Boiler Room set in 2022. And then he goes on this kind of legendary tour with Fortet and Skrillex in 2023. It kind of cements his status as like the go-to producer and DJ.
0: And Noah, that year, 2023, he came in for his Tiny Desk, and I produced that show, and it was super unique for a bunch of reasons. First off, like I said, it was at night, and whenever artists come to us and they say, hey, I like to shoot a show at night, our first question is why? There has to be a vision, you know what I mean? Because obviously we're at the mercy of natural sunlight. It was a complicated setup, but the one thing I walked away from in working with Fred again is that when he has a vision, he wants to see that vision through, and he wants everyone to work to get to that point until the vision is executed. And we definitely were able to make that happen because it ended up being just a show that so many millions of people love. So yeah, let's just get to it. Here's Fred again at the Tiny Desk, starting off with Kyle, I Found You.
2: We gonna make it through. I found you treading water, regardless, as invincible as canned food in 2x4s. I found you exploding, brimstone on your lips, tattooed with the fury as warm as the sun used to be. I found you beautiful. I knew then that we were gonna share whatever forever we had left. Defiantly, I found you.

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I found you beautiful. I found you exploding. I found you.

0: That was Fred again at the Tiny Desk. What we just heard was Faisal, Envelops Me. We also heard Rose, Forgive. And Kyle, I Found You. That show was produced by me, and Josh Rogerson was the audio engineer. And that does it for our show today. Tiny Desk Radio is produced by Walter Ray Watson and Noah Caldwell, who also was riding shotgun today. Lars Gottridge is our editor. Neil Tivol is our technical director. Soraya Muhammad is our executive producer of NPR Music, and Sonali Mehta is our executive director. Our theme music was composed by Kaylin Ellis. I'm Bobby Carter. Thank you so much for listening to Tiny Desk Radio. 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
2: 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And Shostakovich was a relative old-timer when he wrote his first symphony at 19. 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
5: Hello and welcome to another edition of Exit Stage Left, the show about music made on the border by people from the border. We are
6: Daisy Morales
5: and Tony Pena, and we look forward to bringing you all these new and old tunes that our border artists have allowed us to play. Multiple debuts are expected on this show, from Dulce Cactus to Vaquero Estelar, Neon Hex, and Billy Towns, a local legend here in El Paso. Our featured interview, speaking of, is with Daniel Baker and Billy Towns, who will be talking to us about their EPCC music business program. So, if you or somebody you know might be interested in hearing more and learning more about the music business, stay tuned, because that is definitely coming up later this hour.
6: And we're going to start with Dulce Cactus and their song L-O-V-E, or Love, that it's translated to Looking Over Various Emotions. It was a single released on June 19th. And then a little bit about Dulce Cactus, Tony. He has something called Norteño Glam. So pull out your notebook, Tony.
5: Time to write it down.
6: Norteño Glam, it's a lifestyle and a clothing style trend that mixes the cowboy style traditional to the north of Mexico and also the southern region of the U.S. So it's sort of your cowboy, but in a different font. It carries also rhinestones, metallic colors, luxurious detailing. So it's like your northern glam sort of thing.
5: That's interesting that there's a name for that.
6: Right. And then about the song. So it was born out of an illusion of what love is. Fernando Catalan, who wrote this song, he says that he wrote it out of the expectation that we often have, because he experienced different kinds of love and kept asking if that was supposed to be what everybody was talking about. And then in the end, he was like, you know what? I think love really cannot be defined. And so love, it's really this broad spectrum of emotions. And so that's what he was like. You look over different emotions to translate what love is. And Dulce Cactus, he actually played last weekend with this next fella that I have right here. You know him, you love him, Tony. Aquiles Moon, Mario Otero. He released a song called Tal Vez Mañana. It's a single that was released on April 25th. And he is absolutely amazing, because he not only does his Aquiles Moon project, but he's also part of Sultanes del Yonke. And this song, Tal Vez Mañana, he says that it came from a massive stage of depression where nothing is coming out of the way you would like it, until you realize it is all because of those negative thoughts that you had. And he wrote it in a very humble and sad spot, I want to say, with an artist that we actually featured last week, Dalí Mata. So they collaborated and kind of bonded over this song, because Dalí had lost his mom, and 3 weeks after, Mario Aquiles lost his dad. A little fun fact about the song, it's called Tal Vez Mañana instead of Tal Vez Mañana in Spanish. I asked him if that was like anything curious about the song, and he said, I just did not feel like writing correctly. So I just thought it was really funny. I mean,
5: little fun fact.
6: But yeah. So, but if you want to listen to more of our local talent, this is Dulce Cactus and Aquiles Moon. 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

0: And that was Aquiles Moon with Tal Vez Mañana. And coming up, we're going to have Vaquero Estelar, one of our new ones on our catalog, with their song Infierno. It was released on January 14th. This is alternative rock, sort of. It reminds me a little bit of Reino, if you're into Mexican bands. I have not found it in my head which other band from the U.S. they are compared to. But I did talk to one of their members, and they said, I actually discovered them because of Instagram. I saw a live performance, and I was like, I love the feeling. But the song called Ojos Miel, if you go to social media, it's Vaquero Estelar. They said that they're still producing it, Tony. So I did not have access to that. But we have Infierno, which is just as good.
1: This song, it's actually kind of funny. It kind of reminds me a little bit of Queensryche. The vocal style sounds a lot like how the singer, Jeff Tate, used to sound. And then, of course, the vocals and the guitars also go with that. The guitars have this, like, dissonant, kind of dramatic way of being played. And then when it gets, like, a little more to the midpoint where they kind of, I think it switches to an acoustic guitar, it kind of has that Queensryche feel. It doesn't necessarily have that prog style like Queensryche does, but they do have this alternative style, which is pretty fun to think about. Also because they don't tend to sound like another genre for the most part that I can say aside from alternative. But I would like to say it's prog. I just need to listen to more of their music. I actually really like that one. So the next song coming up is For Me, For You, and it's called Eclipsing. The lead singer was saying that it came from a season where she felt herself going numb. She was trying to fit into a version of life that no longer aligned with who she was becoming. So basically, it's really about her watching her dreams pass by. And this goes for anyone. It's about anyone's dreams passing by while you're stuck in a passive state. And you realize that if you don't do anything about it or confront that emotional distance, you do risk forgetting who you are. There's an anger to it, but also a deep acceptance, which ultimately leads to a drive to reclaim yourself.
0: And actually, Tony, I think that this song, the guitar sounds kind of grungy, and the voice, there's something there that's kind of grungy. What do you think about it?
1: So what I was thinking is from grunge, it would have to have a little more distortion to the guitars, and it would also have to have a little more messy, unintelligible lyrics. It could be a little more loud versus quiet in the dynamic where the verse would be quiet or loud and the chorus would be vice versa to that. But for this song specifically, I think it's a little more alternative because it also kind of reminds me of this song called What I Am by Edie Brookhill and the New Bohemians. That was a very popular alternative song from the 80s. It was a one-hit wonder. But also when you look at the Pixies or examine any of those other bands that were alternative in the 80s, not grunge, it seems to fall more in line with what they were doing at the time, not necessarily what the grunge of the 90s was doing. Aside from that, I would say I would have to stick with alternative, and they are a really fun live act. We got to see them earlier this year at Battle of the Bands at Lowbrow.
0: And they're going to be followed by Aztec Caves with their most recent release, Epiphany. So Aztec Caves, this is a single that was released on August 1st. It's going to be the last track in their upcoming album called Biophilia. That translates to love of living things. I kind of love that theme. And he said that it's going to be completed later this year. The drums, Tony, they prepare for this. It was recorded in Star City, but he says that when he was recording, somebody just asked, like, do you want to have Eric Bosman playing the drums for your song? And he was like, it was a no-brainer. And you know how I know this? I found out because he has a behind-the-scenes YouTube video for Epiphany.
2: Oh, wow.
0: So if you want to find that out, you can go to his social medias at Aztec Caves. Stay tuned for Aztec Caves and much more coming up. 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

0: That was Aztec Caves with their track, Epiphany. Coming up next is Great Shapes, but their song, Losing My Mind, which was written about a woman that the singer knew who was struggling with mental health, whether it be paranoia, minor schizophrenia, or just simply having delusions that people were just out to hurt her, get her. He wrote in the perspective of her, and he was trying to relate it in his own way from the outside looking in. And he knows he won't ever fully understand what it was like to experience what she did. He tried to scratch the surface in this song. And overall, he thinks some of us, well, a lot of us, tend to lose our mind from time to time. And we do try to cry out for help. But it does, of course, hurt to see someone going through something such as that. And you have no idea how to help them. Especially when their own mind cannot figure out what is real and what isn't. Of course, in this song, we got that funky bass line in the background. It's interesting because it's more on the poppier side of the alternative spectrum. It reminds me more of bands closer to Two Door Cinema Club from the early 2000s, maybe a little bit of OK Go, but as we were saying earlier, For Me For You is also alternative. The thing is, that would land on the heavier, lower, distorted side of alternative, because the funny thing is, alternative is this long spectrum that can have bands such as For Me For You, and on a famous level, to say you can have bands such as Soundgarden and Skinyard and all these bands that were heavier, but you can also have alternative bands such as Two Door Cinema Club, OK Go, as I said, even Gorillaz, even though that became trip-hop. All these bands fit into that alternative spectrum, and it's just a long range. But it's so interesting because that bass line will keep you intact and it'll keep you focused. And of course, aside from that, you have that bright guitar sound on top with doing that funky little thing. It kind of elevates the song to be a different genre. That's why it's easy to say alternative.
1: All of that, it's alternative.
0: Yeah.
1: I love that song. I think Great Shapes did a good job of mixing different stuff that doesn't necessarily
0: together.
1: It's not that it doesn't mesh together, but it's like we're not following the mold.
0: Yeah,
1: you know,
0: no,
1: we have a little
0: formula
1: element of here and there, and it's alternative, and I like what he did there. And then they're going to be followed by Collide the Sky with Take to the Skies. I love my boys at Collide the Sky. This track, it's the first track of A Spark in the Horizon, an album that was released on June 5th of 2026. I love that they do post-hardcore plus mathcore. I saw that they don't necessarily include it, but I think it's like they always do mathcore. So I would like for them to maybe include it, because I feel like that's what they do. They give it a futuristic spatial theme to everything. And if you ever see them live, there are two people, two individuals. It's Brian Carvajal with Koji, their corgi, and Chris Reza on the guitar. If you've met Chris Reza, he's a former Soundstage 9 music teacher. He just recently opened up his own music school called The Happy Note, and we wish them lots of success.
0: I think with The Happy Note, they also tend to do music therapy, don't they?
1: They do, yeah. So, Koji helps a lot with that.
0: Aw, cute. He also actually recently did that song we featured last week by Jane Like Fire. He was the producer for that song Ale sang on called Void. You should check it out, because it was their final song before she left. But also, this song reminds me of Hawthorne Heights' song, Saying Sorry, and that's why I think they could fit in when we were young. After that is Billy Towns with his latest song, Pyramid. We were able to speak with him about EPCC's Music Business Specialization Program. Some of the students from that program helped him produce this song, and he does plan to drop the full album in early October. Stay tuned for this and much more. 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

0: Exit Stage Left is a show that showcases local talent. But sometimes our talent is fluent in music and not so much on the business side of promoting their music. El Paso Community College now offers the Music Business Specialization degree. We are joined today by Daniel Becker and Billy Towns from EPCC representing their music business program. Hello, Daniel and Billy. How are we today?
1: I'm doing fine. Thank you for having us.
2: Thanks for having us.
0: You both are musicians, so let's start from there.
1: Yes.
0: Was this program born out of we needed this in our time? We need to put this down for future talent in El Paso.
1: Yes. Me being a musician for the last 40 years in El Paso, yes. I am to the point of my life to where, you know, I'd like to see the young talent, instead of them saying, okay, I get my degree and I jet out of El Paso, leave. We want to try to retain our talent. We have some very good talent here. I would say we started about, 8-9 years ago as far as
2: like all 2017 about.
1: And I say, you know, I'd love to teach it to these young people as far as how they can go and develop their music and really get engulfed into the business side of how music works. And how they can prosper. El Paso is big enough with the city of Juarez and our surrounding with New Mexico, Las Cruces and everything. We are now big enough. We have enough venues and we have enough talent to where if you apply yourself, you can go and prosper and make money in the music business.
2: And I agree with Billy. Just realizing that, basically the closest places you could go are either, you know, Phoenix or Albuquerque or Austin, you know, and I had to go out of town to go to college to that. And I wanted that to be here, even in audio engineering or music. You have to learn how to run a business. You have to learn how to make what you're doing a living. So that's what we're trying to do here.
3: You are the audio engineering side of this,
2: yes,
3: right? Can you talk about a little bit of the overlap you guys have between these two programs?
2: Either specialization actually has a few classes in common, but we basically give everybody a little taste of all of it. You know, even if you're in the audio engineering side, you do have to take some business classes as well. Mm-hmm. So there is quite a few, especially the first year, a lot of overlap. And it's the second year that you get more specialized classes.
3: And is this a music specialization degree, is it just an associate's degree or can it also be offered as a certificate?
2: We have two associate degrees, audio engineering and music business, and then there is a certificate the first year, which is just called music technology. So you could, if you decide you just want to do the first year, you could just get a certificate and that kind of covers both. But if you decide later you want to get the associate's degree, you could choose music business or audio engineering.
3: Great. And so if you do the certificate,
2: it's basically the first year of either one of them.
1: Oh, yeah, and it depends on the student because they can get their certificate because you have a lot of students that just want to get a good background and everything, but they have pending work maybe in a studio or maybe with a company to just get that little bit more depth and skill on doing something like that. And they can be qualified to run certain software, to work in certain studios, to set up and do this and that, or to assist engineers or to assist some type of management and everything like that. So the certificate can help too. It just depends on what the student wants.
3: And real quick, what is the most like vital class you would say from like both degree plans?
2: The survey of the music business. It's a beginner class, but it shows you how the music industry works, the different roles that are out there, how record labels work, how publishing, how copyright works. So it's a really good first year class.
1: And a little bit of music management.
2: Yeah.
1: Music publishing. Very important. I'm on my 17th album. Did I tell you all that? Trust me. Publishing is very important on getting that to make sure you get what's due to come to you, what you have to do to use certain songs or to have your song used and stuff like that, because there's money out there. And, of course, not to get sued. And I teach a class that's common for both, which I love, which is commercial music and arrangement. To where, you have the business students understand the commerciality of what's out there and how, and you still have to create music. You have to have a hands-on creating music using software and getting out there and it kind of cross-utilizes with the audio engineering portion to where, you know, you learn how to, you know, mix, record songs, mix songs, master songs, et cetera, and program software.
0: The stuff that pertains to like social media and all that, is that something that you guys cover? Like, do you teach anything?
2: There's a class
0: of
2: promotions, right?
1: Yeah, promotions. Yeah, the concert promotion venue. Yeah, but they have an exercise where they take an actual band or an artist here in El Paso. And they got to promote them via social media.
3: Oh,
1: and other
3: that's cool.
1: Avenue. They have to actually do that. One of my students, he had to do a mock music festival. He loved it. And he had put together the whole PowerPoint and everything like that and really built it. He knew some of it, but he really enriched what he learned and all that. And we went over a lot of stuff and smart guy and picked it up and boom, you know, so.
3: Do you notice if you get just regular people that are not musicians or do you get a lot of musicians?
2: We do get a lot of musicians, but we still do have students that have no musical experience. A lot of them, you know, they'll use their taste as their guide and we teach them the basics and they kind of get them running on their own, you know?
1: Yeah, a lot of my students, especially in commercial music, I ask them first day, who plays an instrument here? And half the holds up their hand and the other ones don't. They just love music. You don't necessarily have to be a musician. Yes, of course, it's to your advantage if you're a musician, but you don't have to be.
4: And part of your program is the internship. Can you talk a little bit more about that? What does that entail?
1: Once they get to a certain level of knowledge within our program, then they're qualified because studios, they want to make sure and they make sure and tell us this and we want it too because we, you know, we don't want to send them out there and they're going, duh, you know, no, we want to make sure they're prepared. And yes, we're probably with about 7 or 8 different studios and businesses that do sound, live sound and other things within the music industry that we like to connect our students for internship with.
2: So just to clarify what you're saying, there is a class in our degree plan that you do have to take an internship.
1: Yeah.
2: And lately what he's actually been in charge of it is kind of splitting it amongst the different ones. So you kind of get a taste of all the different places, so live sound, doing stuff at studios. Like one of our main partners is Star City Studios. And then also like Danny's Music Spots.
1: Oh, yeah.
2: Yeah. Getting some training on how to fix and repair equipment as well. So,
1: which is a great, and the students love it. We definitely connect them. And then a lot of them get hired. And matter of fact, one of my students just got picked up for that, for a band in Mexico City. You know, they want him to do certain things down there. So he's disappeared down into Mexico.
3: So then do they also graduate with like a portfolio of maybe things they produce?
2: Yes.
3: Engineers as well,
2: specifically the audio engineering. Pretty much they have to produce at least 4, sometimes 5 projects a semester. So at the end of it, they end up with quite a portfolio of stuff. Especially the last semester, I really focus on recording, but most of the time they're producing their own stuff. I let them occasionally do covers, but for the vast majority of it's original music, and they're writing and producing all of it. By the time they're done, they've produced and written probably at least 10 songs, maybe if not more. So
3: before we leave, what is the easiest way you guys would say that people could use to get more information about this degree?
2: They can just go to epcc.edu/music and they should be able to find all of our degree plans there, including the regular Associate of Arts or our Associate of Applied Science in Music Business or Associate of Applied Science in Audio Engineering and our Certificate of Music Technology. Those are the 4 awards that we deliver there at EPCC. You should also be able to find us on Instagram and Facebook too, EPCC Music.
4: We would like to thank Dr. Alina Vasquez, the district-wide coordinator of music, and Melissa Gurrola, coordinator of
1: her
4: music.
1: Too.
4: For EPCC. Yeah, I remember all those emails
1: too,
4: making this interview possible. And also, we thank our guests today, Professor Daniel Becker and Professor Billy Towns. Thank you so much.
2: Thanks so much for having us.
1: Thank you very much.
4: Stay tuned. 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

0: And on to the first song from that last block. That was Neon Hex with their song, She's Trippin'. It happens to be about a girl who gets up really excited to start the day and go on about being herself. However, she is a bit clumsy. The problem is, she becomes self-conscious about her clumsiness and eventually stops being clumsy and stops being herself. But then she realizes it's okay if she is a little clumsy, because who cares? She does get her sparkle back in the end and starts to dance and trip like no one is watching. And even if they are, she doesn't care. The band wants to say they hope people can relate to this song. Not just clumsy people, but people who might just feel a bit self-conscious sometimes, especially when in public. After that, we had Picuris with Sundown. They say we often find ourselves on a journey, whether it be through relationships or tasks, which consume much of us, and it does bring you down to a negative feeling. And that is what inspired this song. It was a disillusionment that we sometimes get too much in our heads and that we need to ground ourselves. They did recently perform at Battle of the Bands in New Mexico. I think it was Mesilla, New Mexico specifically. And it featured a bunch of other bands. That looked like a fun time. One of the bands I caught there was Flesh Femme from when I saw them live on Instagram or something like that. I think it was a post.
1: Social media. Yes, amazing. Social media. I love it.
0: That's how we get exposed to some of these bands. So the more y'all post, the more we discover. And after that, we heard the Anhedonians' Rod of God. This song is off their album called ARI. Of course, this is a sci-fi concept album. They are not new to this show. We have played them a few times. But the cool thing is, this is a very prog-style song. It's not very, we would say mathcore, but it's not. It's more prog, because we would say mathcore is more for like the bands Collide the Gemini, which we heard earlier.
1: Yeah.
0: And of course, it can be a little more aggressive sounding, such as the national band Dillinger Escape Plan. Aside from that, it really is more just prog. And the cool thing about the Anhedonians is that they tend to keep that atmospheric style, which you will find prominent in other prog rock bands. Not every single band will have a concept album from that style of genre, but a lot of them do tend to have a concept album.
1: But you know what I found really interesting? Is that you said that it's sort of like Collide the Gemini, and I think they have this in common. They both are very sci-fi, and also one is prog and the other one's mathcore, which I think the concept and the genre, they're cousins. You know, they're just, you could have the Anhedonians and Collide the Gemini, and everybody's going to be like, that sounds like two songs in one song.
0: And they are, because prog actually was the foundation for mathcore. And of course, mathcore just had to go and make it more chaotic and crazier. The cool thing about Anhedonians is Serge Carrasco and Matt Santillan are owners of the Nature House, and they did recently turn it into a formal 501 nonprofit organization, and they plan to continue to host many more shows, but also hope to bring music ed to the community as part of that opening. Congrats! So as far as events, what do we have for this weekend, Daisy?
1: Saturday, Blushed and Atrocia will be opening a show for an out-of-town band called Posto, who are coming all the way from San Antonio. This is going to happen at 808 OFC. That's a venue that is located around Central. And on Sunday, the Roulettes are going to be at Tiki Bar off of Piedras. That's going to happen at 3 p.m.
0: That should be a fun one. Once again, we are Tony Pina and
1: Daisy Morales.
0: This is Exit Stage Left, a show about music made on the border by people from the border. We want to thank all the local talent who submit their music. And we would like to remind you, if you would like to submit songs, or you know a musician who would like to submit songs, they can email us at exitstageleft885@gmail.com.
1: Y recuerden que también aceptamos música en español.
0: And if you'd like to get a hold of us or listen to past shows, you can look for us on social media at ktep.fm.

from 1963, that's guitarist Al Caiola, Hawaiian Punch, from the album Paradise Village. Hey, party animals, welcome to the Retro Cocktail Hour, where the music is always shaken, not stirred. Darryl Brogdon here, all set to roll with another sonic adventure here at the Underground Martini Bunker. Just in this hour alone, you'll hear the Exotica Suite, an ambitious album from the early 60s, teaming Cy Zentner's big band with Martin Denny, playing the music of Les Baxter. Also, vibraphonist Bobby Montez and what's probably his best album, Jungle Fantastique. Plus the exotic sounds of Arthur Lyman, the Out Islanders, and singer Ethel Azama, whose first album was produced by Martin Denny. And there's jazz for cops and robbers. Plus, we'll hear an album by Pete Rugolo that one critic said was only for hi-fi freaks. Well, this is where your fi gets high. The Retro Cocktail Hour.

Those are the Out Islanders, a band cooked up by arranger Billy May and saxophonist Charlie Barnett while they were on a Hawaiian vacation. Originally, they thought they called the band the Contikis, but eventually settled on the Out Islanders. The album from 1961 is Polynesian Fantasy. Before that, the Arthur Lyman Group and Les Baxter's Kinkajou. That's on the album Legend of Pele. And that is not the soccer player, by the way. Still to come on the Retro Cocktail Hour, we'll hear from singer Ethel Azama, who started out working in Honolulu nightclubs, where she was apparently seen by Martin Denny, who got her a record deal and produced her first album. Right now, though, it's vibraphonist Mark Riddle. His new album is Dark Rituals, which you can acquire at Digitiki.com. And from the album, here's Fire Dance.

That's Terry Snyder and the All-Stars, Taboo, a tune from the very first Persuasive Percussion album, 1959. Enoch Light was the producer and the head of Command Records, which released half a dozen of these Persuasive Percussion albums. Terry Snyder was a drummer who fronted the first couple of these records before he was lured away by United Artists for a similar series of albums. Before that, Friendly Island, a song composed by Benny Carter, originally, it seems, as music for a Hawaiian Airlines commercial. We heard it sung by Ethel Azama. On her first album, Exotic Dreams, Ethel was singing in Honolulu nightclubs at one time, where she was seen by Martin Denny, and that led to this first album on Liberty Records. It's the Retro Cocktail Hour. I'm Daryl Brogdon, and we are together here at the Underground Martini Bunker, where even the olives don't know the password. Okay, so Bobby Montez was an L.A. accountant in the 1950s. By night, however, he became a jazz musician and played in night spots like the Melody Room and the Latin Quarter. With his band, he made about half a dozen records. In the late 50s and early 60s, probably his best is Jungle Fantastique, also his first album. It came out in 1959 on Jubilee Records. This is Contiki on the Retro Cocktail Hour.

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And on the Retro Cocktail Hour, a production of Kansas Public Radio.

There's Cy Zentner and his orchestra with Martin Denny at the keys for Tribe of the Moon, a tune from the album Exotica Suite, 1962. All the music here was composed by Les Baxter. This was an interesting idea, but to my ears anyway, it doesn't always quite come off. For one thing, Martin Denny's piano is kind of swallowed up in some of these arrangements. Later in the Retro Cocktail Hour, Bongo Riff, written by Pete Rugolo for the Stan Catton Band in the late 40s and featuring Jack Costanzo at the bongos. The Retro Cocktail Hour is heard on stations all over the nation, including KRPS, Pittsburgh, Kansas, Radio Chesapeake in Cambridge, Maryland, and KNVC in Carson City, Nevada. 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

That is singer Pony Sherelle, Jungle Ungle Umbai. No idea what that means. Pony was originally part of a sister act in vaudeville. Later, they appeared in a couple of movies. And Pony became a songwriter and composed a lot of stuff for nightclub acts in Vegas. She only did a handful of singles in the 1950s and just one album, which wasn't released commercially. It was a demo album, which I guess was meant to act as a calling card with producers. I'm Daryl Brogdon. You've got the Retro Cocktail Hour, where in a few minutes, Peggy Lee sings, and Leith Stevens will be along with music for Cops and Robbers. Now, here's a tune by Pete Rugolo that he wrote originally for the Stan Kenton Band in the late 1940s. He was the band's principal arranger in those days, and this was written to feature Jack Costanzo at the bongos. Stan Kenton's first recording of Bongo Riff was in 1948, and it appears on two later Kenton albums as well. Pete Rugolo came back to Bongo Riff in 1958 for the album Percussion at Work, again featuring Jack Costanzo at the bongos. This is Bongo Riff on the Retro Cocktail Hour.

Martin Denny again, with Leonard Bernstein's Cool from the musical West Side Story, and here on the Retro Cocktail Hour. Ahead of that, Havana Interlude by Leith Stevens from the movie Private Hell 36, which has got to be one of the great movie titles. Also, Sanssouci, done by Peggy Lee. This appeared originally, I think, on the album Presenting Peggy Lee, 1957. Hey, thanks so much for the hang here at the Underground Martini Bunker. I'm Daryl Brogdon. Coming up, vibraphonist Frank Ochari on his album Jazz Society. You know, recently the Retro Cocktail Hour celebrated 30 years on the air. And to commemorate that fact, we've come out with a brand new 30th anniversary t-shirt and cocktail glasses. To browse all the cool swag we've got for you, just go to retrococktail.org and click on store.

The Retro Cocktail Hour with singer Anna Marie and a tune called Interlude. She had polio as a child and lost the use of her legs and one arm, but she was still able to have something of a career as a singer, appearing on TV and recording her first and only album, Interludes, in 1955. Her full name was Anna Maria Genovese, and she was sometimes confused with the Anna Genovese who was married to a mob boss and ran a bar in New York City. Daryl Brogdon here at the Underground Martini Bunker, home of the Retro Cocktail Hour. Glad you could find the time to join us. 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My email is host@retrococktail.org. 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

0: Addy Floor and his orchestra, Summer Girl, starting another round of the Retro Cocktail Hour. This appears on a CD called Holiday in Brazil, featuring tunes drawn from the brilliant music catalog in Germany. Welcome to the Retro Cocktail Hour, where the music is always shaken, not stirred. Daryl Brogdon here at the underground martini bunker, that below-decks hideaway, watched over by our giant Moai, Fred the Head.
1: I don't throw shade. I am the shade.
0: That he is. Ahead of us in this hour, Cal Jader from probably his most popular album, Soul Sauce. Also new music by the Nomads, Lexotica, and the new Les Baxter Orchestra. But wait, there's more. We'll hear from Barbara Moore, whose voice is featured on a lot of production library records. And there's Spy Jazz by Lalo Schifrin. There's no password required for this party. Just bring your... Yes, I own the smoking jacket attitude for the Retro Cocktail Hour.

That's 101 Strings, conducted by Les Baxter, for Affair in Aruba, a tune from the album K-Mango. This is one of the last of the first-generation Exotica records. It came out in 1970 on the budget label Allshire Records. Before that, Tanya, a tune composed by pianist Lonnie Hewitt for Cal Jader's album Soul Sauce. This has got to be one of Cal's finest albums. It came out in 1964. Besides Cal at the Vibes, it's got guitarist Kenny Burrell and percussionist Willie Bobo and Armando Peraza. Thanks for digging the tunes here at the Retro Cocktail Hour. I'm Daryl Brogdon. Later in this half hour, we've got something new by the Nomads, an album called Cocktails for the Brokenhearted. Next, here is the new Les Baxter Orchestra. They made their debut at Tiki Oasis a couple of years ago. This is Les Baxter's Simba.

That's a bit of music from the Sylvester Production Library. It's called Beach Party, composed by Keith Popworth, and here on the Retro Cocktail Hour. Before that, Funji Mama, a tune composed by trumpeter Blue Mitchell and played here by the Nomads, a band from San Francisco, in their new album, Cocktails for the Brokenhearted. It's available at bandcamp.com. It's the Retro Cocktail Hour. I'm Daryl Brogdon with singer Joni Summers, joined by guitarist Larendo Almeida on an album of Bossa Nova. It's coming up in the next half hour. But now, here's a group called Voices in Latin. Barbara Moore did the arrangements on this album. She also played piano and sang on the album. Barbara is best known, I guess, through her work in production libraries over the years. From the album Something Cool, here's The Look of Love.

Guitars and Lovers is the name of that one. It's Anthony Maurer and his orchestra for an album called String Scene, and here on the Retro Cocktail Hour. Before that, Quiet Nights of Quiet Stars, done by Joni Summers on the album Softly, the Brazilian Sound, where she's accompanied by guitarist Laurindo Almeida. And Rio Magic, a tune from the KPM library by Neil Richardson, who spent much of his career writing music for production libraries. This tune shows up in the movie OSS 117, Lost in Rio. You're with me, Daryl Brogdon, for the Retro Cocktail Hour, where in just a few minutes we'll hear the new exotic sounds of Lexotica, plus Serge Gainsbourg and Lalo Schifrin. The Retro Cocktail Hour is right here each and every week on stations throughout the nation, including KPTZ, Port Townsend, Washington, WIUP, Indiana, Pennsylvania, and the stations of Wyoming Public Radio. 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

The Tony Martinez Quintet and Bernie's Tune. This was 1954. Tony's band had a rotating cast of characters, and although I can't tell for sure from this record, it's possible that Tony's joined here by Eddie Cano at the piano and Jack Costanzo on bongos. Still to come in the Retro Cocktail Hour, we'll hear from Serge Gainsbourg. Since his death, he's become revered as kind of a music legend in France. Like the man said, sometimes death is a good career move. Also, Joe Fender, which was not his real name. As Joe Fender, he only did one record, and it was 1974. That's coming up. Next is a band from San Francisco called Lexotica. They have a new album, Introducing Lexotica, that's available now at Bandcamp.com. They describe themselves as a tiki-themed space-age lounge group. Now you're talking. From their debut album, this is Guy from Altadena.

le café très vite passé. Oh mais que veux-tu que j'y fasse? On en a marre de café. Et c'est terminé.

The music is by Lalo Schifrin. It's called simply Tilt, and it's from a spy movie called The Liquidator. Here on the Retro Cocktail Hour, this was one of many 007 wannabes that came along in the mid-1960s. I don't know if The Liquidator made much of a splash at the box office, but the music by Lalo Schifrin is terrific. Ahead of that, Cool Air Cafe by the notorious Serge Gainsbourg. He was very popular in France, but he was also quite often in trouble with the authorities for the sexual content in many of his songs. I don't know if there was anything objectionable in Cool Air Cafe, but then I don't speak French. Also, we heard Sid Dale and his orchestra with A Man and a Woman. This is on Love Isn't Just for the Young. That's one of the few albums by Sid Dale that were released to the general public. Most of his stuff is for production libraries, which were available only to media outlets. Well, the clock on the wall is saying, nope. And who am I to argue? We got to get out pretty quick, but first, thank you so much for joining us here at the Underground Martini Bunker. I'm Daryl Brogdon, always glad for the pleasure of your company. 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The link is at RetroCocktail.org. And we'll leave you with Joe Fender and his orchestra. Joe was really the German band leader, Frank Player, who, for some reason, had about 10 different phony names that he used from time to time. Maybe he owed somebody money. Roses and Rainbows on the Retro Cocktail Hour.

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Ian Anderson of Jethro Tull turned 79 years old this past Monday, August 10th. He is from Scotland, and he formed the band Jethro Tull, who gained attention on the London club circuit right around 1968 when their debut album was released, called This Was. The original guitarist was Mick Abrams, and at one point, Black Sabbath guitarist Tony Iommi filled in for Mick Abrams but did not appear on any album. We're going to begin the show tonight with some blues rock from Jethro Tull's 1968 album, This Was.

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Chicago Blues Hall of Fame inductee Mike Dangereux has a new album out. It is called Still Dangerous. Recorded at Maplewood Studios in Chicago, Illinois, here is Mike Dangereux with Where's My Money?

That was Samantha Fish with All Ice, No Whiskey from her album Faster. It is Friday Night Blues. 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This is brand new from the Anthony Paul Soul Orchestra featuring Willie Jordan. It is called What Can We Do? Here is Still Smellin' Smoke.

From the album Come to Me, the Carmen Ratti Band featuring Jill Dineen with No Delusion. Ahead of that, the latest from Albert Castiglia. And we began the set with the Albert Paul Soul Orchestra featuring Willie Jordan. It is KTEP. 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Henry St. Clair Fredericks Jr. turned 84 years old this past May 17th, born in Harlem, Manhattan, New York. You know him as Taj Mahal and his band, the Phantom Blues Band, from the new album called Time. Here is You Put the Whammy on Me.

About the same time that album came out, called Keep On Movin', the Paul Butterfield Blues Band was performing at Woodstock during the middle of August in Bethel, New York. We just heard No Amount of Loving. Dr. John and the Lower 9-11 before that, and Taj Mahal and the Phantom Blues Band. And thank you for tuning in and supporting the blues. From the legendary Kerrville Folk Festival at Quiet Valley Ranch in Texas, here is Marsha Ball with My Man's a Two-Timer.

he's just a no good. I can't say it. It's a family crowd. He's just like that fella right down there in the front row. He's got too many women, and they're always hanging around him, fooling around with him. Call him up on the phone and say, "Oh, honey, why don't you come out and see me sometime?" I live in Kerrville, you know, right up on top of that hill right there. Got a beautiful view from my hot tub. My daddy owns a liquor store. My mama owns a grocery store. My little sister is in Dallas. You don't think I'd invite you over if she was. And that man would probably say, "Oh, yeah, I'm coming." It doesn't matter. He's married. He's got 3 baby children at home under the age of 4 years old. His wife works at a telephone company, so he can dress like that. He's no good. He's no good. A two-timing man is always going to be that way. I tell you what you tell yourself. You say, anything that that sweet loving man is going to do for me, he's also liable to do to me. So when you wake up in the morning, you look in the mirror and you say, "Oh, I'm wasted."

that comes off of her seventh studio album, World Without Tears, from 2003. That is Lucinda Williams with Righteously. Thanks for tuning in. It is Friday Night Blues. I'm your host, Sam Casciano. Been here a while. Hope to be here in the future. I hope you'll be here, too. From his new album, The Spirit of Rory, live from Cork, here is Joe Bonamassa with A Million Miles Away.

time I look around, it's charged, charged. Let's charge it. All she can say, let's charge it. Master charge. Oh, I have a master charge. Oh, I have a

0: Charlie Clinton's.
1: Now look, you're getting too much on it now. You're too much charging, man.
0: Less charging.
2: That is Albert Collins, real name, Albert Collins, noted for his powerful playing and his use of altered tunings and a capo, master of the Telecaster. From the album Ice Pickin', that was Master Charge. Ahead of that, we heard something live from Cream's reunion 2005 Royal Albert Hall performance, Born Under a Bad Sign. Thanks for tuning in. 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Here is Bobby Rush and Kenny Wayne Shepherd from Young Fashioned Ways.

You're listening to Friday Night Blues, that particular album from 2016 called Tiger in a Cage, featured former Friday Night Blues host Norma Martinez on the cello, Johnny Rawls, Tiger in a Cage, Bonnie Raitt ahead of that from 1989's Nick of Time, produced by Don Was. We heard Love Letter written by Bonnie Hayes. That was Bonnie Raitt and Bobby Rush and Kenny Wayne Shepherd. Thanks for tuning in. I'm your host, Sam Cassiano. You can follow along at ktep.org. I'd appreciate it if you would. Got a couple of new tracks here from Robin Trower and the group called Walk That Walk. It's Friday Night Blues.

0: bass guitar. Rick Lee on drums, Chip Churchill on organ, and me.
1: From the 10 Years After album Undead, which is a live album recorded at a small jazz club called Klook's Clique in London, May 14th of 1968. We just heard Woodchopper's Ball. Just ahead of that, new music, new blues from the Boston-based band known as Walk That Walk. Thanks for tuning in. 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

north. I've been a cabbie and a stock clerk and a soda fountain jock jerk and a manic mechanic on cars. It's nice work if you can get it.

You take a song from Big Joe Williams and you do your own thing with it, like Them, featuring Van Morrison did in 1964. Ahead of that, it was Sonny Terry and Brownie McGee calling it Back to New Orleans. You're listening to Friday Night Blues from her fourth album called Fireflies. Here is Danielle Nicole with Radical Love on Friday Night Blues.

Lowell Folsom from Atoka, Oklahoma, wrote his first hit, 3 O'Clock Blues, back in 1946. It was released in 1948. And then B.B. King re-recorded his song, the one we just heard right now, in 1951. It also became B.B. King's first hit as well, hitting the R&B charts in 1952. We're going to hear another song written by Lowell Folsom by Joe Bonamassa after we hear from Lowell Folsom. It's Friday Night Blues.

Joe Bonamassa with Reconsider Baby. You're listening to Friday Night Blues. This is brand new from Kat Riggins and her Blues Revival. This is Heads Are Gonna Roll.

From the album, The Southern Harmony and Musical Companion, that was Sting Me from The Black Crowes. Selwyn Birchwood just ahead of that. Thanks for tuning in. The playlist online at ktep.org. I'm your host, Sam Cassiano. Here is Kip London. Thanks for staying up late.

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on this anniversary of the Woodstock Arts and Music Festival held this weekend in 1969. That is Janis Joplin, who performed in a mighty fine way. It was also Jimi Hendrix with Long Hot Summer Night. Thanks for tuning in. This is KTEP El Paso.

Guitarist Harry Leahy backing up Phil Woods. That was the Django Reinhardt tune, Django's Castle. I'm Jana Lee Ross. You're listening to Jazz. We'll hear another Django Reinhardt tune now from Django's musical soulmate, Stefan Grappelli, playing the violin. This is Nuage.

A European flair to that whole set. That was Chet Baker playing Stella by Starlight, and he's working with Belgian guitarist Philip Catherine from some sessions they recorded in Holland in 1985. With them on bass, Hein Vandergein. Before that, Tierney Sutton from her Paris sessions, teaming up with guitarist Serge Merlot. That was Answer Me, My Love. And we started that set with Stefan Grappelli, the beautiful violinist, playing the Django Reinhardt tune Nuage, and that's French for clouds. I'm Janalee Ross, and you're listening to Jazz. This is McCoy Tyner.

0: Say it over and over again, over and over again. That's John Coltrane, the classic quartet from Ballads. That quartet with Train is McCoy Tyner on piano, Jimmy Garrison on bass, Elvin Jones on drums. And before that, we heard McCoy Tyner many years later with George Mraz on bass and Al Foster on drums from his record of McCoy Tyner plays the music of John Coltrane. That was Naima. I'm Jana Lee Ross. You're listening to Jazz. You can get in touch anytime by email and let us know what you love about jazz. Our email address is jazznetwork@w.
1: Being in love. All the music of life.

Composed by pianist Mulgrew Miller, you heard him playing his tune Soul Leo. And yes, Mulgrew Miller was a Leo. His birthday was August 13th. I'm Jana Lee Ross. You're listening to Jazz. Let's stay with all things zodiacal or astrological now and hear Pat Metheny playing Wayne Shorter's tune Capricorn. And neither Pat nor Wayne are Capricorns, but someone special out there must be. Maybe you.

That was Pat Metheny playing the Wayne Shorter tune Capricorn, Pat on guitar with Larry Grenadier on bass, Bill Stewart on drums. I'm Jana Lee Ross. Thank you so much for listening to Jazz with me. 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

Recorded in 1967, Wes Montgomery, the title track from A Day in the Life, one of those big Creed Taylor productions with full orchestra. He was really into taking the current pop songs and arranging them for jazz artists. I'm Jana Lee Ross. You're listening to Jazz.

We started that set with a track from Gumbo Nuvo, Modern Treatments of New Orleans Classics, a great record put out by trumpeter Nicholas Payton, and that was his take on the St. James Infirmary. And after that, a New Orleans classic himself, Louis Armstrong, paired up with the fantastic band of Oscar Peterson on piano, Herb Ellis playing guitar, Ray Brown on bass, and I think that's Jake Hanna on drums on that record. No, Louis Belson on drums. That was Sweet Lorraine. I'm Jana Lee Ross, and you are listening to Jazz. We just heard Herb Ellis in that rhythm section with Oscar Peterson. Just a little bit of Herb twanking here and there. So now let's hear Herb live in concert with one of his musical kindred spirits, Joe Pass. Ray Brown also playing bass on this track with Jake Hanna on drums. They are live at the Concord Jazz Festival in 1974. This is the title track to their record, 7 Come 11.

0: Thank you very much.
1: Now it's time for me to leave the stand, and Joe's going to play a solo for you.
0: The name
1: this
0: of
1: is
0: that
1: called staging.
0: Tell him the name of that tune.
1: The name of that tune was 7 Come 11.
0: No, the name of that tune was Fast.
1: Oh.

Kenny Barron playing piano. That is a gorgeous tune written by trumpeter Tom Harrell. Sail Away, the name of that tune, with Kenny Barron on that track, Roy Haynes on drums, Charlie Hayden on bass. Before that, Joe Pass all by himself playing The Very Thought of You. And before that, Joe Pass in concert with Herb Ellis in 1974, and they were burning through 7 Come 11. I'm Jana Lee Ross. You're listening to Jazz. You can get in touch anytime and let us know what you love about jazz. 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

0: Andre Previn with David Fink on bass, live at the Jazz Standard, playing the Cole Porter tune, What Is This Thing Called Love, and before that, Joey DeFrancesco, his tune, co-written with Houston Person, who is playing sax on that track, Grilled Cheese and Bacon. Delicious.
1: What is this thing called love? This funny thing called love. Who can solve its mystery? Why should it make a fool of me? I saw you there one wonderful day. You took my heart and threw it away. That's why I asked the Lord in heaven above, what is this thing called love? What is this thing called love? A funny thing called love. Who can solve its mystery? Why should it make a fool of me? Saw you there one wonderful day. Took my heart, threw it away. That's why I asked the Lord in heaven up above, what is this thing called love?

away. I would do, I would do, do, I would do, do, do, I would do, do, do, do, I would do, do, do, do, do, do, do, do, do, do, do, do, do, do, do, do, do, do, do, do, do, do, do, do, do, do, do, do, do, do, do, do, do, do, do, do, do, do, do, do, do, do, do, do, do, do, do, do, do, do, do, do, do, do, do, do, do, do, do, do, do, do, do, do, do, do, do, do, do, do, do, do, do, do, do, do, do, do, do, do, do, do, do, do, do, do, do, do, do, do, do, do, do, do, do, do, do, do, do, do, do, do, do, do, do, do, do, do, do, do, do, do, do, do, do, do, do, do, do, do, do, do, do, do, do, do, do, do, do, do, do, do, do, do, do, do, do, do, do, do, do, do, do, do, do, do, do, do, do, do, do, do, do, do, do, do, do, do, do, do, do, do, do, do, do, do, do, do, do, do, do, do, do, do, do, do, do, do, do, do, do, do, do, do, do, do, do, do, do, do, do, do,

Toots Thielemann, the ubiquitous Belgian harmonica player with a career that spanned over 7 decades, joined with a great band, including Peter Erskine on drums. That was Blue in Green. I'm Jana Lee Ross. Thank you so much for listening to Jazz. We love hearing from our listeners, so drop us a line anytime at our email address. 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
1: For the jazz that you love, hidden gems, classic albums past and present, and international and homegrown artists, join me, Jaina Lee, for Jazz.

one of those classical jazz crossover projects that I love so much. Wayne Shorter's arrangement of the Bachianas Brasileiras No. 5, composed by Heitor Villa-Lobos. I'm Jana Lee Ross, and you're listening to Jazz. That track you just heard was from a beautiful record recorded by Wayne Shorter in 2003 called Alegria. Great musicians on this, including Brad Meldow, John Patitucci, Danilo Perez, Ryan Blade, Terry Lynn Carrington, just fantastic musicians throughout this. We just heard that Bachianas Brasileiras, a classical Brazilian piece. So let's stay in Brazil with some Antonio Carlos Jobim. This is Waters of March.

Chet Baker live in Tokyo in 1987. A great band with him, Harold Danko on piano, John Ingles on drums, and Hein Vandergein playing bass. That was A Portrait in Black and White, composed by Antonio Carlos Jobim. And before that, Jobim himself singing with Elis Regina his tune, Waters of March. I'm Jana Lee Ross. You're listening to Jazz. Thanks for joining me for this great music. And I'm stuck in Brazil for a while more. From the guitar artistry of Billy Rogers, this is Billy Rogers playing Antonio Carlos Jobim's tune, How Insensitive.

That was the beautiful Brazilian pianist and singer Eliane Elias singing Minha, which is all mine. And before that, we heard Eliane Elias in the rhythm section with Joe Henderson from his record called Double Rainbow, featuring all music of Antonio Carlos Jobim, a real interesting project. And he had several of the musicians with him who appeared on the original recordings of these songs. He has Oscar Castro Neves on guitar with him, also Paulo Braga and Nico Assumpção in the band. And that was the Jobim tune Felicidade. Before that, Billy Rogers playing How Insensitive. I'm Jana Lee Ross. You're listening to Jazz. You can get in touch with us anytime by email and let us know what you love about jazz. Our email address is jazznetwork@

a tune written by Anthony Wilson from his 1998 release, Goat Hill Junket. Anthony Wilson playing guitar, and that tune featured Jerry Dodgen playing alto sax. The tune, Georgia Waltz. I'm Jana Lee Ross. Thanks for listening to Jazz With Me. And speaking of Georgia, here is Ray Charles through the magic of engineering with the Count Basie Orchestra.

Ray Charles recorded in the 60s and then superimposed with a modern day version of the Count Basie Orchestra. Normally I don't like those sort of engineering tricks, but boy, this one sure pulls it off well. I'm Jana Lee Ross. Thank you so much for listening to Jazz with me. You can get in touch anytime by email. Let us know what you love about jazz. Our email address is jazznetwork@wfmt.com, and let's have Count Basie swing us out for the hour.

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1: For the jazz that you love, hidden gems, classic albums past and present, and international and homegrown artists, join me, Jaina Lee, for Jazz.

Hold 'em, Joe. The great Sonny Rollins on tenor there from his recording, Sonny Rollins on Impulse. Sonny joined by Ray Bryant on piano, Walter Booker on bass, and Mickey Roker on drums, making up a terrific quartet.

It's a delight to have you with us. And here is the Ralph Moore Quintet from their recording Rejuvenate, an extra cut on the CD release of Rejuvenate. Ralph is on tenor, Steve Turay on trombone, Mulgrew Miller piano, Peter Washington bass, and Marvin Smitty Smith on drums for a tune by Steve Turay, Melody for Mr. C.

Melody for Mr. C. Not real sure who Mr. C is, but it might be safe to assume that it's John Coltrane. Nonetheless, the tune is by Steve Turay, the trombonist we heard in this recording. In this case, part of the Ralph Moore Quintet. Ralph on tenor, Mulgrew Miller piano, Peter Washington on bass, with Marvin Smitty Smith on drums rounding out the quintet. And the album is called Rejuvenate. Music from Steve Turay, melody for Mr. C. You're listening to Jazz with Dave Schwann and a trio up next. Hank Jones on piano, Dave Holland on bass with Billy Higgins on drums from their recording The Oracle and Beautiful Love.

Beautiful Love. It's from the recording The Oracle, with Hank Jones at the piano, Dave Holland on bass, Billy Higgins on drums. Of course, Hank Jones led a trio called the Great Jazz Trio for many years. A number of personnel involved in that trio, among them Ron Carter and Tony Williams. And the recording here as such is not billed as the Great Jazz Trio, but it certainly could be, couldn't it? You're listening to Jazz with Dave Schwann. We thank you again for joining us, and we've got a lot more music up ahead. Please stay with us for

the father and son duo of Wynton Marsalis trumpet, Ellis Marsalis at the piano, and Never Let Me Go. It's from their recording Marsalis Standard Time, Volume 3, The Resolution of Romance. Some classic John Coltrane up for you next. From the album Giant Steps, along with Mr. Coltrane, Tommy Flanagan on piano, Paul Chambers on bass, and Art Taylor on drums, for Saida's Song Flute.

John Coltrane from Giant Steps, and a tune named for his daughter, Saida, Saida's song flute, along with John Coltrane, Tommy Flanagan on piano, Paul Chambers on bass, and Art Taylor on drums. You're listening to Jazz with Dave Schwann and Lee Morgan. Caramba!

Caramba, the opening cut and the title cut to Lee Morgan's album of the same name, the tune by Lee Morgan, along with Lee on trumpet, Benny Maupin on tenor, Cedar Walton on piano, Reggie Workman on bass, and Billy Higgins on drums. We heard Billy earlier in the hour with Hank Jones and Dave Holland, but here he is from 1968 in the studio with Lee Morgan for Caramba. And you're listening to Jazz with Dave Schwann with Larry Fuller and Jane's Theme.

from Overjoyed, Larry Fuller's tune, Jane's Theme, Larry at the piano, Hassan Shakur bass, with Louis Nash on drums.

Mike Steinel's tune, Now What? It's from his recording Song and Dance. Mike Steinel's quintet with Mike on trumpet, Rosanna Eckert, wordless vocals, Pat Coyle, piano, Carl Hillman, bass, Steve. We thank you so much for joining us this hour and hope you enjoyed all the great American music we call jazz. Dave Schwann finishing up with saxophonist Ralph Bowen and a David Liebman tune, Piccadilly. Lily.

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The name of the album is Full Steam Ahead, and that is exactly what that trio generates, a lot of steam. The trio being Monty Alexander, piano, Ray Brown, bass, and Frank Gant on drums. The tune, of course, Randy Weston's classic tune, High Fly. The Monty Alexander Trio getting us started this hour. Hello and welcome. You're listening to Jazz with Dave Schwann. Always a pleasure to have you with us, and we thank you for your support of the great American music we call jazz. Another trio coming up, a masterful trio in just a second. We hope you can stay aboard for it. Thanks again for joining us. David Hazeltine is up next, joined by Ron Carter on bass and Al Foster on drums from the recording The Time Is Now and Blues for Eddie.

pianist David Hazeltine, surrounding himself with two masters, Ron Carter on bass and Al Foster on drums. With David at the piano for Blues for Eddie, David also wrote the tune, and it's from the recording The Time Is Now. Now is the time to thank you once again for joining us. My name is Dave Schwann. You're listening to the great American music we call jazz, and we thank you for that. One more trio up for you, Shelley Berg and his friends, Greg Field.

Some very tasty playing there. Tasteful playing, I should say. From Shelley Berg and his trio. Shelley at the piano, Greg Field on drums with Chuck Berghofer on bass. Pat Metheny's tune, Question and Answer. It's from their recording, Blackbird. You're listening to Jazz with Dave Schwann, and a little change of pace now with James Clay on tenor. He is joined by Kirk Leitze at the piano, Christian McBride on bass, and Winard Harper on drums for Easy Living.

Easy Living from James Clay. The CD is called Cookin' at the Continental, Horace Silver's tune. That was James on tenor with Kirk Lightsey on piano, Christian McBride, the bassist, and Winard Harper on drums. A lot more jazz coming up. Hope you can stay with us for it. My name is Dave Schwann. A tribute to Miles Davis coming up, but first, the First Lady of Song.

the one, the only, Ella Fitzgerald, the world's first lady of song. And all of you from Ella Fitzgerald sings the Cole Porter Songbook with Buddy Bregman and his orchestra. We have a tribute to Miles Davis up next with several of Miles's compatriots, Herbie Hancock on piano, Wayne Shorter on sax, Ron Carter on bass, Tony Williams on drums, and on trumpet, filling Miles's shoes, Wallace Roney. Here is So What.

Live at Berkeley Community Theater in September of 1992, Herbie Hancock on piano, Wayne Shorter on sax, Ron Carter bass, Wallace Roney trumpet, Tony Williams on drums with a tribute to Miles Davis, and of course, So What? You are listening to Jazz with Dave Schwann, That's What, and we're delighted to have you with us. And here, up next, is Kenny Barron.

The tune is called Concentric Circles. That's also the name of the recording on the Blue Note label from the Kenny Barron Quintet. Kenny at the piano, Kiyoshi Kitagawa on bass, Jonathan Blake on drums. Jonathan does outstanding work with everyone, including Dr. Lonnie Smith. You might want to check out some of the recordings that Jonathan has done with Dr. Smith. Mike Rodriguez here on trumpet, also on flugelhorn, and Dana Stevens on sax. Kenny Barron, one of the reigning masters of jazz. In fact, he and compatriots formed a group I always enjoyed listening to called Sphere, taking its name from Thelonious Monk's middle name, Sphere, but a quartet that did superb work all the way around in the 1990s. Several recordings on the Verve label from Sphere. You're listening to Jazz with Dave Schwann and Jim Hall, master guitarist, joined by Don Thompson on bass and Terry Clark on drums. This is from a live recording in June of 1975 at Bourbon Street in Toronto, Canada. And the way you look tonight.

Guitar great Jim Hall in concert at Bourbon Street in Toronto, Canada in June of 1975 with The Way You Look Tonight from Jim Hall Live. Don Thompson was on bass, Terry Clark drums. We thank you so much for joining us this hour and hope you enjoyed all the great American music we call jazz. Dave Schwann finishing up with the Verve Jazz Ensemble with Connect the Dots.

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3: Headlines. President Trump says he plans to declare the Strait of Hormuz a U.S. territory after the war with Iran. He also claims the U.S. now controls which ships are allowed through the waterway. Tehran says the strait will remain under its control. Tropical storm Lala is expected to strengthen into a hurricane as it approaches Hawaii's Big Island. Forecasters are warning of damaging winds and massive flooding. At least 38 people are dead after a powerful earthquake struck off the coast of eastern Indonesia today. The quake toppled buildings and triggered landslides. Rescue crews are searching through the rubble for survivors. I'm Windsor Johnston, NPR News in Washington.

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2: Headlines. Iran is rejecting President Trump's suggestion that the Strait of Hormuz could soon become a U.S. territory. Trump says the United States now controls which ships are allowed through the critical oil route. A hurricane warning is in effect for Hawaii's Big Island as Tropical Storm Lala approaches. The storm is expected to reach hurricane strength later today. Forecasters are warning of strong winds, flash flooding, and mudslides. Rescue operations are underway in Indonesia after a powerful earthquake killed at least 38 people. Six others were injured and two remain missing after a landslide. Aftershocks are complicating the search through collapsed buildings. I'm Windsor Johnston, NPR News in Washington.

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1: I'm Ainsley O'Neill. 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
4: This Week in This American Life. Janet McNamara is a stand-up comedian. 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
7: Headlines. President Trump says he plans to declare the Strait of Hormuz a U.S. territory after the war with Iran. He also claims the U.S. now controls which ships are allowed through the waterway. Tehran says the strait will remain under its control. Tropical storm Lala is expected to strengthen into a hurricane as it approaches Hawaii's Big Island. Forecasters are warning of damaging winds and massive flooding. At least 38 people are dead after a powerful earthquake struck off the coast of eastern Indonesia today. The quake toppled buildings and triggered landslides. Rescue crews are searching through the rubble for survivors. I'm Windsor Johnston, NPR News in Washington.

0: después.
1: I ask myself, what will be used to light our path? 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What abandonment will it carry? In this song, Rodriguez wonders what happens when your kids and grandkids leave. What happens, he asks, when your future walks out?
0: Y la verdad se vuelve un estirón. La verdad escondida.
1: Truth becomes elastic, hidden somewhere between the heart and mind. When I was young, he told the Mexican newspaper La Jornada, I thought poetry could change the world. Today, he said, I think it can help us understand, help us be better.
0: Que abandono sabrá nuestro después, y cuán fuerte.
1: Suddenly, weathered by reality, the conviction of a young man enthralled by revolution has turned to uncertainty. You're listening to Weekend Edition from NPR News. I'm Eder Peralta.
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5: 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He was an award-winning book author and helped start Words in a Wire. The celebration will feature mariachi and speakers. This will take place Sunday, August 16th at 7 p.m. at Lincoln Park in Central El Paso. Our current conditions in El Paso are 82 degrees with a few clouds. We will have a high of 97 and a low of 75 with a 30% chance of thunderstorms. 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
10: Live from NPR News in Washington, I'm Linda Kenyon. President Trump says he will never apologize for the war in Iran, even as a U.S. naval vessel reaches an unwelcome milestone. NPR's Emily Fang reports.
11: Speaking at a rally for law enforcement on Long Island, Trump told attendees that he, quote, did the right thing starting the war. Trump has redoubled his defense of the war, even as efforts to negotiate a new ceasefire agreement with Iran have stalled. Iranian officials say they will not negotiate with the U.S. until the end of Trump's term. Meanwhile, about 5,000 American soldiers have been serving for more than 250 days aboard the warship, the USS Abraham Lincoln. Their families have raised concerns of their worsening sanitary, food, and mental health conditions. But when asked by a reporter if the sailors had been on board for too long, Trump replied,
12: "No, no, no. Not nearly long enough."
11: No, not nearly long enough. Emily Fang, NPR News, Washington.
10: Tropical storm Lala is expected to reach Hawaii's Big Island as a Category 1 hurricane. NPR's Ava Pukach reports Lala has maximum sustained winds of 65 miles per hour.
13: Hawaii Governor Josh Green declared a state of emergency prior to Lala's arrival.
14: It's not just the amount of wind. It's the heavy rainfall. It's the flooding. It's the entirety of this storm, which gives us pause. And again, this is a very serious storm. We have not had a hurricane make landfall in quite some time. So none of us really have experienced this in the last couple decades.
13: Lala could dump up to 25 inches of rain across Hawaii's Big Island. The Hawaii National Guard is mobilized to help with emergency response efforts. The last hurricane to make landfall on the Big Island was in 1871. Ava Pukach, NPR News.
10: It was a mixed week for stocks on Wall Street. NPR's Scott Horsley reports investors digested news on inflation and consumer spending.
15: Inflation cooled a bit in July as both gasoline and grocery prices fell. The cost of living overall was up 3.4% from a year ago. Expectations that the Federal Reserve will feel the need to raise interest rates next month fell after the somewhat tamer inflation report. The Fed will get one more monthly check on prices before its next rate-setting meeting. Retail spending fell by 0.6% last month, a bigger drop than forecasters expected. The downshift was partly the result of Amazon's decision to hold its Prime Day sales event earlier, shifting some online spending into June. For the week, the Dow slipped 0.5%, while the Nasdaq rose 0.1%, and the S&P 500 index jumped 0.3%. Scott Horsley, NPR News, Washington.
10: In Indonesia, rescuers frantically digging through rubble trying to find survivors after two powerful earthquakes. At least 38 people have died in those quakes. You're listening to NPR. The Ebola outbreak continues to worsen in the Democratic Republic of Congo. More than 2,000 people have now died of the disease, which is spreading at a breakneck pace. Emmett Livingstone has the story.
16: Ebola is spreading faster in Congo now than in any other previous outbreak of the disease. According to Congolese government figures released Friday, health authorities recorded an Ebola death in a previously untouched province, Bawele. Just 3 months ago, when the outbreak was declared, only one province, Ituri, had Ebola. Now, a total of six provinces do. The Africa Centres for Disease Control says contact tracing in Congo is a particular weakness. Health responders need to trace 95% of the contacts of infected patients, but the Africa CDC says the actual rate of contact tracing in Congo is 12%. Without a massively increased response, experts say Ebola cases will keep escalating and become harder to control. For NPR News, I'm Emmett Livingstone in Kinshasa.
10: Some unwelcome news. Bedbugs are on the rise, especially at this time of year. The critters, which hide in furniture and clothing, have horrified homeowners and hotel guests for centuries. Traditionally, bedbugs are not known to spread disease, but a recent study now suggests they might be capable of transmitting an antibiotic-resistant infection called MRSA. Bedbugs have become much more resistant to pesticides, and that makes the infestations much harder to control. I'm Linda Kenyon, NPR News in Washington.
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20: It all starts, as many complicated American sagas do, with prospectors looking for valuable stuff in the ground.
7: And they were actually looking for radioactive materials, uranium in particular.
20: Mark Smith has worked for decades in the mining industry. And this origin story, this is before even his time. In 1949, the mountains between L.A. and Vegas.
7: So they were running around, their Geiger counters started to click. But, you know, instead of like the really fast click like you get with something with uranium, click, click, click, click, click, click, it was kind of a click, click. Very, very slow, but they knew there was something there.
20: They had stumbled onto a huge deposit of what we now know as rare earths, obscure metals with hard-to-pronounce names tucked down at the bottom of the periodic table.
7: Lanthanum, cerium, neodymium, praseodymium. There was this one element called europium, and it provided...
21: Europium. How do you spell that?
7: E-U-R-O-P-I-U-M.
21: That sounds totally made up, like from Avatar, unobtainium or some nonsense.
7: Oh, it's way easier than I can hardly say the unobtainium, but I can say europium.
20: But of course, europium, etc. None of these were the uranium the 1949 prospectors were looking for.
7: They had not a clue what any of this was. Nobody was using any of this commercially at that point in time.
20: Yeah, basically no commercial use. Of course, today, rare earths are critical to making like everything from iPhones to fighter jets to microwaves. And now it is China that is processing about 90% of the world's rare earths. But none of that industry existed when those prospectors first heard their little Geiger counters click, click, clicking in that mountainous spot in the California desert.
22: I want to see what it looks like.
21: Me too. Let's look it up.
22: Yeah.
20: That is Emily Feng, NPR international correspondent. And Emily and I are pulling up on Google Maps approximately where those prospectors went looking. It's a dusty, deserty looking spot in between two mountains. It is called the Mountain Pass Rare Earths Mine.
22: Mountain Pass?
21: Mountain Pass, I think we can agree, is a rad name for like a mine.
22: I never thought about it that way.
21: No?
22: Maybe in an epic way, like You Shall Not Pass Mountain Pass.
21: That's right. It feels like a location on a fantasy map. The Mountain Pass.
22: Mm.
20: Okay, well, radly named or not.
22: For decades, it was the world's biggest producer of europium and other light and heavy rare earth metals.
20: Mountain Pass was key to the United States building one of the most powerful industries in the world until we lost it all. Hello and welcome to Planet Money. I'm Kenny Malone, joined today by our special co-host slash expert in residence, Emily Feng. And today on the show, we have a corporate saga made

0: past, they became so critical to the global economy, how China took the entire industry away from the U.S., and how the United States is desperately trying to take it back.
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0: That perplexing rare earths discovery back in the California hills in 1949 at Mountain Pass, well, by the 1960s, it had evolved into a very successful mining operation. You know, people were finding commercial uses for rare earths. Some could be processed into and used to polish camera lenses and mirrors or to refine oil. And the company running that Mountain Pass mine, well, by the 1960s, they had made one of my new favorite, you know, like atomic age industrial videos with chipper narration about chemicals and explosions and stuff.
2: That here is a business organization that can adjust itself to changing times.
0: We see some very grainy yellow footage of a politician or maybe a CEO standing at a lectern at the foot of some scenic hillside.
2: Can build attractive industrial establishments on the beautiful hillsides of America.
0: And yes, that is the sound and footage of beautiful hillsides exploding. The story of Molycorp, it says on the screen. What is Molycorp?
3: Molycorp is, I feel like ChatGPT.
0: Again, our co-host slash expert guide, Emily Fang. And the word we are saying, by the way, is Molycorp, M-O-L-Y, corp, like corporation.
3: Molycorp was a big American company that used to run one of the biggest rare earths mines in the world. And its biggest mine was in California, Mountain Pass.
0: And critically, you may recall one of the elements discovered at Mountain Pass.
4: E-U-R-O-P-I-U-M.
0: Europium. Yes, this again, longtime mining industry alum, Mark Smith.
4: The europium is what caused the red color in the colored televisions. And so for a period of time, every single colored television that was made in the world had europium from the Mountain Pass deposit.
0: Molycorp, with Mountain Pass, had a rare earths monopoly by the 1960s. They were the world's provider of rare earths for years, for decades. And somewhere in that run, that is when Mark Smith becomes part of this story.
5: When you join Molycorp, you said 1980s?
4: Yeah, right? I think it was about 87, 88.
5: Where are things? Is it still the monopoly?
4: It was still big.
0: And here, depending on how you see it, is where the cautionary tale begins. Because, spoiler, as rare earths became more and more critical to the world, Molycorp would not just lose its monopoly to China, it would go bankrupt, shut down Mountain Pass altogether, and Mark Smith would spend the rest of his life trying to warn people about the dangers of giving up control of the rare earths market. But, you know, that was years away. And when Mark first started working with Molycorp, he was there almost, you know, like a fly on the wall at first. He was there for safety and environmental compliance stuff, but he'd still go to these meetings and he would learn stuff about the business situation, about products not selling at that point in the 80s the way that they used to.
4: I remember sitting in meetings, you know, strategy discussions where we're talking about, well, what do we do with all this cerium? What do we do with all this lanthanum?
0: These were rare earths that they used to be able to sell no problem, but not anymore.
4: Things were stacking up and people were starting to get worried about, you know, how are we going to sell everything that we're making at Mountain Pass?
5: So suddenly you're like, huh, people don't want our versions of these as much. Something's up.
4: Correct.
0: Mark had a suspicion of what was up, and it was that Molycorp, after decades of monopolizing the industry, had competition. Those clients might be buying cheaper products from China. And this was the beginning of the takeover, at least the first moment Mark can remember. And what was wild is that it may all have been, arguably, Molycorp's own fault, because around the water cooler, on lunch breaks, whatever, Mark had heard this pretty odd story.
4: It was just a casual conversation. It piqued my interest, and I did talk to a few people about it to find out more.
0: What Mark found out was, before his time, like in the 1960s, the CEO of Molycorp

0: had invited a whole bunch of people to come and see how the world's rare earth monopoly does its thing, how they mine the stuff at Mountain Pass, the elaborate processes of refining and turning it into useful stuff, and that group of visitors, all from China.
1: They could wander around, take pictures and whatnot. They took all that information back and they became, you know, what is today the world's best processors of rare earth materials in the world.
0: It looks bad now, but Emily Fang says Molycorp, you know, this huge, powerful global company at the time, had invited in a very different, much less powerful China.
2: China back then was just starting out. It hadn't even economically liberalized. They were still under central state economic planning. There were no such things like private companies at that point.
0: And it's possible that China also did not fully understand how important rare earths were going to be.
2: Not at first.
0: No, not at first. But within just a few years, it seems they did. And for that story, for the story of how China grew and then weaponized the rare earths industry, we turn to Professor Rod Eggert.
3: I am just now noticing, Professor, that your Zoom screen name says Rod Eggert dash Mines, M-I-N-E-S. Would you like to explain that? That's pretty cool. Yeah?
4: Well, it may be less cool than you think. It simply is the preferred branding for Colorado School of Mines.
0: Rod is co-author of a paper that really caught our eye. It's called China's Public Policies Toward Rare Earths, 1975 to 2018. And, you know, Beijing tends to be like a sort of black box of decision making. And Rod's paper, it tries to peer through the tiniest cracks and piece together a blow-by-blow account of how and why China completely took over the rare earths industry.
4: I think some Chinese leaders at the time felt that or knew that China had some attractive geologic resources of rare earths and that rare earths had the potential to become important inputs to a number of engineered high-tech products.
0: At that time, China was simply trying to transform its economy to become the world's manufacturing hub. And so that would require China to also have inputs for stuff, the kind of things that go into making other things. And on that long list of possible manufacturing inputs, China seemed to include rare earths.
4: They established the Rare Earth Office maybe in 1975, so mid-1970s.
3: In my mind, a rare earths office would be bejeweled with various rare earth samples. The door would be covered in beautiful rare earths. But I suspect that's not what I should picture here.
4: I don't actually know, but my guess is that that's not what occurred, that it was maybe one or two people in a nondescript office.
0: Yes. Do not be fooled by how official the Office of Rare Earths sounds, says Emily Fang, not in the early 1970s stages of the rare earths industry.
2: In fact, it started out as just the most dirty, unregulated backyard, kind of like side industry. The early stages were just people who realized they could make a lot of money digging holes in the earth, and they were responding to economic incentives.
0: So how then do we go from holes in the ground to global domination? Well, that is where a massive, centrally planned government did come in handy. And by the 1990s,
4: the incentives put in place within China made it difficult for non-Chinese producers to compete.
0: What Rod and his co-authors found is that China implemented all kinds of policies that simply made it impossible to compete with China. For one thing, there was, well, loads of cheap government money.
4: The Chinese government offered low-cost or preferable financing.
0: That seemed to spawn lots of rare earth companies in China.
4: We think of this as being a monopolistic activity, but in fact, within China, it's a very competitive space.
0: And that, Rod says, rapidly drives prices down, incentivizes innovation, plus
4: there's been a consistent focus on educating and training scientists and engineers who have expertise in rare earths. And so today, much of the world's expertise with respect to rare earths resides in China.
0: And this is huge because really, just pulling rare earths out of the ground, that's not the hard part. The hard part is processing those into useful materials. And to make sure China also got an edge on the processing, Emily Fang says that Beijing managed to build these, like, policy walls.
2: So they developed this entire supply chain from mining rare earths to refining it to then exporting it to the end customer. China ends up doing all of that.
0: And so what happens is by the 1990s, China has taken virtually the entire rare earths industry away from Molycorp and the United States. China is able to mine and process rare earths as well as the United States and at a cheaper price. The lower price, of course, is partly because of cheaper labor costs, cheap access to money, and, in the beginning at least, because of lower environmental standards. And by the late 90s, China has gone from touring the Molycorp facility to supplying the vast majority of the world's rare earths in just like 30 years. And Mark Smith from Molycorp, he says that really, who knows? Who knows if that has anything to do with those Molycorp facility tours from the 1960s?
1: Knowing how good the Chinese were and still are at taking a process and just maximizing its efficiency and its throughput, I think they would have figured this out anyway.
0: Mark has thought a lot about this because, you know, he was at Molycorp during a lot of this rise of China, watching his company decline as a result. The whole American system, really, for rare earths was collapsing.
1: We lost. That's right.
3: And what was the moment you knew we had lost?
1: Molycorp actually shut down its Mountain Pass operation.
0: There were a number of problems with keeping Mountain Pass open, but China was a huge one. And leaving this critical rare earths industry to a single country, to China, well, honestly, for a lot of years, it seemed like the world was mostly okay with this until the fishing boat incident.
2: The broad sketches of this are China has a lot of territorial disputes with many of its neighbors, including Japan. And with Japan, they have been sparring diplomatically over this cluster of islands in the East China Sea.
0: And it is amongst this cluster the fishing boat incident occurs. The year is 2010.
2: There's a Chinese fishing boat captain who's sailing through these islands, and Japan claims that he ventures into their territorial waters.
0: There's a standoff. The Chinese boat captain ends up ramming a Japanese Coast Guard vessel.
2: They detain him. They end up arresting him. And it sparks this huge outcry in China.
5: The protests have been scattered across several cities in central China where there are many Japanese factories.
2: There is a political decision made in China that they're going to make a stand on this, punish Japan over arresting their guy. And most notably, China informally, quietly, just stopped selling all rare earth products to Japan.
0: So, quietly, no rare earths to Japan.
2: Japan suddenly realizes that their car industry and their electronics industry is totally dependent on rare earth products.
0: Yeah, because like everything has quietly become dependent on rare earth products. And so Japan, famous for its high-tech manufacturing, losing its rare earth supplier, very bad.
2: So Japan certainly sits up and notices.
0: And we all kind of have to learn about rare earths, I guess, for the first time.
2: For a short period of time.
0: Right. And if you were paying attention during this short period of time, there were two key lessons here. The world had become incredibly reliant on this weird class of metals. And China had a lot of power over the global economy as a result. Now, in addition to blocking all of Japan's supply, China reduced the overall amount of rare earths it was exporting around this time, saying that they needed it for their own manufacturing industries. And so with the panic around rare earths from the Japan situation, plus a tightening supply of rare earths, it all causes a dramatic increase in rare earths prices around the world.
6: We've seen prices jump about 600 to 700% for these rare earth minerals.
0: And look, if you are a longtime rare earths evangelical, this could be what we like to call here at Planet Money, a problem-tunity.
6: Some are saying that there's a bubble forming. What do you think?
7: I think that these prices are absolutely sustainable, and that's really based upon the very simple facts of supply and demand.
0: This is Molycorp, Mark Smith, on TV in 2010. For like 10 years, Mark had been keeping what was left of Molycorp alive. He had, in fact, been named the CEO.
2: Mark sees an opportunity. The first decision he makes is to reopen the Mountain Pass mine. And
0: you shall pass. Yes.
2: Exactly. So the first phase of this whole project, which he gives the name Project Phoenix.
0: We can agree that is a rad name. Yes, at least.
2: I like that. Yes.
0: Okay.
2: Rising
0: yeah,
2: from the ashes. You shall pass and we are going to rise. So Mark had a really good business case. High prices for rare earths. And look what they're doing to Japan. Let's boost our industry back home in the U.S.
0: So Mark, Molycorp, they announce what Emily and I agree is the radly named Project Phoenix.
2: The first phase is small, just to like start mining and processing some of that ore.
0: It's a big step for domestic industry to get back into this. So
2: it's
0: start,
2: a big step
0: start
2: and
0: small.
2: It gets a lot of buzz.
0: Mark and Molycorp, they start working on that first phase, which is, you know, construction, whatever. And Mark starts to wonder, maybe there's an even bigger opportunity here.
1: We started to take a look at what the cost would be to undertake a phase two and double the capacity of the facility.
0: To double the amount of rare earths pulled out of Mountain Pass. And actually, given high prices, the math worked out. But after he announced this doubling of rare earths, things changed. That is when, he says, China seemed to really take notice and use its control of the rare earths industry against him.
2: Very quickly, China released a bunch of rare earth product on the global market. And the price for rare earth products, the exact kind that Mark was going to refine, the price for those drop.
1: They sent a very strong message. You were not going to produce that much rare earths in today's market.
3: And you know this for a fact? You know this for a fact, or is this just another allegation?
1: It's nothing more than an allegation, but I don't think there's anybody in the rare earth world that would suggest something other than what I just suggested.
0: Whatever the suggestion, China unleashed a ton of supply, the price of rare earths cratered, and it was very bad for Molycorp and Mark.
7: And that ultimately was the demise of Molycorp.
0: When you talk to Mark Smith about all of this, it sounds like there are any number of lessons he has maybe taken away. Did his Phoenix fly too close to the sun, perhaps? Was it, in the end, a slow and steady wins the race situation? Possibly. But really, there is one thing Mark learned for sure, something he has been trying to get people to take seriously, and that is that the more important rare earths become to the global economy, the more risky it becomes to be completely dependent on China for those rare earths.
1: I was certainly one of few who understood what that could ultimately mean if they wanted to use it as a political card.
2: That's about 15, almost 20 years of you
1: yep.
2: knocking on doors, being the Cassandra. I don't know if you, were you a popular dinner party guest?
1: Emily, I didn't do it in a the sky is falling way, and I spent a lot more time at the dinner parties talking about the goodness of rare earths, not the downside. But I will talk to people in the airport. I will talk to everybody to educate them on what these issues are and why they are important.
0: When we first started talking to Mark about all of this stuff, almost a year ago, actually, he told us it was still hard to get people's attention about this stuff. And then, suddenly, it wasn't.
8: My fellow Americans, this is Liberation Day. Waiting for a long time.
0: Ah, yes. April 2025. President Trump announces loads of Liberation Day tariffs, including humongous tariffs on Chinese goods. And Emily Fang says not long after, China, once again, flexed its rare earth power. Not banning exactly, but, you know, very noticeably limiting the export of some critical rare earths the U.S. needs.
2: The Defense Department, Department of War, however you want to call it in the U.S., realized that they didn't have any replacement for some of these magnets and products that China was making.
0: That seemed to be the wake-up call. And over the last year, the U.S. has made a remarkable effort to resuscitate its own rare earths industry.
2: And what really strikes me is a state-driven effort. This is the U.S. government coming in and trying to set a price for rare earths, investing money in companies, even buying stakes in them. And Kenny, this is how China dominated the rare earth sector. And this is what the U.S. is now doing.
0: Let's say rhyme with what we heard in China. Yes, it rhymes with that kind of central planning. And you will never guess who is this time on the receiving end of some of this central planning. That's right. Mark Smith. He's at a different company now. It's called NioCorp, and they're still trying to get their rare earths mine up and running in Nebraska.
1: We do have to get a little scrappier, and we have to figure out how to pay the bills and keep the lights on.
0: A far cry from the days of Molycorp as the world's rare earth monopoly, but overall, Mark seems to be relieved that the U.S. is finally taking the rare earths thing seriously.
2: I think probably also he's a bit cautious because he's been burned before, and it is still going to take, most analysts would estimate, at least 5 years, maybe up to a decade, to really get the American rare earth industry back on solid footing.
0: Now, one final note. Emily says there is an amazing ending for the American mine that arguably started this whole industry, because after the Mountain Pass mine was boarded up and shut down, it gets sold.
2: It gets sold to a company called MP Materials, and then yeah. one of the Chinese state companies buys a stake in MP Materials. And up until last year, MP Materials would send their rare earth ore to China to get refined and processed.
0: That's wild.
2: But then last year, the Department of Defense took out a 15% stake in MP Materials as well. And it's looking to refine everything in the U.S. now.
0: So, yes, the Mountain Pass Rare Earths Mine, now partly owned by a state-backed Chinese company and the government of the United States of America. Shareholder meetings, gonna be fascinating. This episode was produced by Emma Peasley and edited by Marianne McCune. It was fact-checked by Sierra Juarez and engineered by Sina Lafredo and Jimmy Keeley. Alex Goldmark is Planet Money's executive producer. And a very, very, very special thanks this week to Emily Fang. Her work is incredible. I'm Kenny Malone. This is NPR. Thanks for listening. So, Guy, you are here to tell us what's coming up on How I Built This.
9: Yes, indeed. Thank you, Kenny. So today we're taking questions on the How I Built This advice line, where up-and-coming entrepreneurs call in for help with their businesses. And to help me answer these questions today, I'm joined by Chris Riccobono. He's the co-founder of Untuckit. Chris weathered many ups and downs to build Untuckit into a successful apparel brand, now with over 80 stores across the U.S. and Canada. And today, the brand isn't facing any shortage of new obstacles, but when things do go wrong, he tends to shake it off.
10: I put myself through so much pain and depression because of things going wrong. And now I kind of just shake it off. Like, I was waiting for something like that to happen. If you fail even, go to the next idea, because you clearly have what it takes if you've gotten this far.
9: How I Built This, coming up after the break.
11: Triumphant is the number one word I would use to describe it. The whole stormy stuff is all C-sharp minor, and then it suddenly ends in C-sharp major, and it's just like a victory. It's just so refreshing to hear the final chord strike.
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9: Hello and welcome to the Advice Line on How I Built This. I'm Guy Raz. 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Each week, I'm joined by a legendary founder, a former guest on the show, who will help me try to help you. And if you're building something and you need advice, give us a call and you just might be the next guest on the show. Our number is 1-800-433-1298. Leave us a 1-minute message that tells us about your business and the issues or questions that you'd like help with. All right, let's get to it. Joining me this week is Untuckit co-founder Chris Riccobono. Chris, welcome back to the show.
10: Great to be here again.
9: So Chris, when we last talked, not that long ago in 2025, you told us your story of Untuckit. You started out as a medical device sales rep. You had no fashion background, and you were thinking about different businesses until this idea came to the shirt idea, a shorter shirt, that you know, a button-down shirt that you could wear untucked. And you almost talked yourself out of it because you thought, well, if there was a market for it, somebody else would be doing it. But within about 10 years of that idea, with the help of a friend of yours from Columbia Business School, Aaron San Andres, you guys built Untuckit, going from zero to like 73 stores in just 4 years. You've been through a lot. That episode was so powerful because it was had so many ups and downs and a lot at stake. First of all, how have things been since we last spoke?
10: They've been okay. You know, it never ends. When I was on that episode, we talked about COVID. We talked about high interest rates, taking on debt to survive COVID. And I believe we were just touching on tariffs, but we had not gotten there yet. I think we were predicting that there could be some tariff issues. Well, they, of course, hit us hard. We had about $9 million that was pulled out of our bank account that we had no line of sight to. And that was for two reasons. One, the normal tariffs, but then also Trump removed in the middle of the night this 3-2-1 de minimis rule, which you could ship from Mexico. It had been in effect for like 100 years without paying duties. So that kind of doubly hit us. So we are fighting through it. We still have a loyal following. We just started getting into wholesale. That's new. So that'll be our, now we'll have e-com stores and wholesale. But we're working through the cash issues.
9: So you'll be in department stores?
10: We'll be in department stores for the first time ever.
9: That's great. Congrats on that.
10: Yeah, should allow the brand to really scale even further.
9: So I want to ask you about another, you know, we talked about this briefly when you were on the show, but you had launched a second brand, a sportswear brand called Greatness Wins. Tell me about a little bit about how that's going. I mean, you know, this was a completely separate parallel brand. Hard to run two things at the same time, and you're a very determined guy, but tell me a little bit about how that's going.
10: That's going great as well. We pivoted there a little bit. And for those who are out there are in anything that they're marketing on Facebook and paid social, everyone knows that the customer acquisition costs are very high just based on the amount of competition out there. So our pivot was to go into wholesale earlier, but in this case, Greengrass Golf Shops, which is, for those of you who know the golf brands, the Peter Millars, the Johnny O's, you can do, you know, $150 million north in just those shops. The way I looked at it, it was a way to increase revenue, but also free marketing. Because if our shirts at your local golf course, you go in there, you buy the golf shirt, you then go home, you go on your website, you buy our shorts. So now we have a golf and athletic brand. It's a battle. It's, you know, retail is tough. Wow. You have the Vioris, you have the Lululemons, you have the Aloes. These are monstrous companies, Nike. But we are finding a way, you know, by trying to go different directions and, you know, lower the cost of acquiring a customer, and it's exciting.
9: Yeah. Well, Chris, we asked you to come on to help us give some callers advice. So, you ready to take our first call?
10: Yep.
9: Let's do it. Okay. Welcome to the Advice Line. You are on with, Chris Riccobono, founder of Untuckit. Tell us your name, where you're calling from, and just a little bit about your business, please.
17: Hi, Guy. Hi, Chris. It's a pleasure to be here. My name is Adrian Alvarez. I'm from Sacramento, California, and I am the founder of Aero Shorts, which is an athleisure and lifestyle brand focusing on making affordable shorts that are known as hybrid shorts.
9: Cool. And tell me a little bit about the shorts. How would you use them?
17: Yeah, so we call them hybrid shorts because I designed them with the goal that they should be shorts used for pretty much any occasion. They're fast drying, so they can use it at the beach, at the pool, for athletes who sweat. They have compression for athletes, for gym goers, if people go hiking, weekend warriors. They're pretty much shorts meant for every occasion, and that's how they're meant to be used.
9: And tell me a little bit about how this business came about. How long have, first of all, how long has it been going?
17: Yeah, so I created this business 2 years ago when I was a senior in high school.
9: Wow. Okay.
17: I'm currently a sophomore in college, so it's been my second year working on this business. I came about when I was playing volleyball in high school. I played on club teams and went to tournaments, and I realized there was a need for more affordable shorts. Shorts are $65 to $80 nowadays, and I believe that you shouldn't have to pay high price points for high quality shorts. So that's why I kind of came with a goal to find a manufacturer to make more affordable shorts for young athletes and for pretty much anyone.
9: So your shorts are, looking at your website, about $35 roughly.
17: Yeah, I keep my shorts at $35. That's my goal. It's my motto to stay consistency.
9: And tell me a little bit about how the business is doing right now. What are you doing in sales?
17: Yeah, so our first year of sales, we became profitable. Our first year was at $100,000 sales.
9: Nice.
17: And this year, in our second year, we're on track to make approximately $400,000.
9: Wow, amazing. And this is all D2C?
17: Yes, all direct consumer, all e-commerce. Mm-hmm. We sell online. We used to do pop-up shops when we were smaller, but now we mainly just sell online through our website.
9: Got it. Okay, before we bring on Chris, tell us your question.
17: Yeah, so my question is, I found success in my brand so far. I appeal to volleyball players particularly, but I really want Aeros to be more of a mainstream big name brand that can compete with other big name brands. So I want to know what should be my strategies and goals to build a bigger brand identity to get more of a target audience.
9: All right, Chris, I want to bring you in. Say hello to Adrian. He was trying to figure out how to build his brand to build it up and, you know, scale it. Let's think about there. First of all, thoughts for Adrian, questions before we try and answer his question.
10: Hey, Adrian, nice to meet you. Congrats, man. That's awesome that you're that young getting going. Pretty impressive. So yeah, a lot goes in my mind. I mean, obviously you're now in my world of a new athletic brand, probably the most competitive place you can be. Not a bad thing, just, mm-hmm. you know, throwing it out there. But if you want to build this brand, you're going to have to, and I'll speak to this all the time now because of all the growing pains I've had with UNTUCKit when it comes from cash flow purposes. You will need to raise money if you want to grow the brand. It's just a fact. So now's the time, in my mind, you want to go to friends and family and you want to grab something, 150K, right? UNTUCKit went from 90 to 300 to 500. And that's when we raised money, when we went to 3 million. So that's my first point. And then the second point is you really have to start thinking about a strategy. You know, where are you going to spend money? How are you going to grow? Who's your target? It seems like you found your target audience because there is not much competition in the volleyball world. So that made me think, wait a second. Maybe you do want to focus on volleyball right now. And I know you want to be shorts for everyone, but shorts for everyone, you're now competing with 70 great brands. Not a bad thing. Yours are less money, although there are other brands that make it for less money. Maybe focusing on volleyball temporarily gets you out there because there's no competition. So you start running ads on volleyball to volleyball players might be a thought. You might want to do that separately anyway because now you're the only game in town. But you really got to fine-tune that message. Shirts designed to be worn untucked took me a year to come up with. That message is important, right? Shorts for everyone, can't really use that. We all have those now. I mean, I sell them too, right? Shorts, you can go swimming, you can go play golf, whatever it may be. Just think about how are you going to continue to differentiate beyond the price point.
17: Got it.
9: Chris, one final thought. If Adrian was to raise cash, you know, in the next, let's say, 2 or 3 years, where would you put that cash?
10: I like to simplify this stuff. In a way, especially if you're an e-commerce brand, at the end of the day, you need good product and then you market and you sit back, right? That's how you're going to know whether you're going to succeed. And I don't like wasting time. Like this was me, right? I had no interest in building a $5 million brand. I wanted to build a big brand. And if I wasn't going to, then I didn't need to be hanging around wasting time doing it. That's just me. That's not everyone. So my point is bring some money in and allocate it to marketing and see if you can get some momentum. But that's changed a little bit because it's very, very hard on paid social to get momentum, right? So you have to think about other ways. And maybe it's, you know, and I'm making this up. Maybe there's a volleyball radio something, or maybe there's something, you know, and you start marketing there for nothing. And all of a sudden people are coming in. And then of course for you, I mean, I would focus on content on TikTok and on, you know, telling your story, fine tune your story. but I would use the money. I hate to say it sounds basic, but it's product and marketing, right? That's going to determine whether you're, if you're getting the brand in front of people and they're not buying, well, there's a problem, right? I'm just saying get the cash in the door while you were, while you went from 100 to 400, because it'll be a lot easier than when you go from 400 to 500 or 600.
9: Yeah.
17: Definitely. Yeah.
9: The brand is called Eras Shorts. Adrian Alvarez, good luck, man. Thanks for calling in.
17: Thank you for advice.
10: Good luck,
17: thank you, guys.
9: Yeah, thank you.
10: Good luck.
9: All right, we're going to take a quick break, but we'll be right back with another caller. Stay with us. I'm Guy Raz, and you're listening to The Advice Line right here on How I Built This.
18: 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And Shostakovich was a relative old-timer when he wrote his first symphony at 19. 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
9: 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I'm Guy Raz. 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All right, let's bring on our next caller.
21: Hello, Guy and Chris. I'm Derek, and I'm calling in from Arlington, Virginia. My company is Hockey Ninja, and we are a hockey equipment company. We specialize in hockey visors, the half shields you see the pro players wear, and for our customers that want a little more protection, our full-face titanium hybrids.
9: Awesome. Welcome to the show, Derek. So visors, I'm assuming, I think when I watch hockey, does anyone play with an open-faced helmet anymore?
21: I think there are a few players that are still grandfathered in, but there was a rule passed, that's probably 10 or 15 years now, that you're no longer allowed to play without a visor.
9: Right, because a puck hits you in the forehead and it can...
21: Yeah, it can be devastating.
9: Right? Yeah. And what, I mean, if the players in the NHL are already playing with a visor, tell me who are your customers?
21: You know, my customers range from beer leaguers, you know, hockey actually is a growing sport again, to high school players, even youth players at this point. The majority of the business right now, especially in the U.S., players care a little bit more about their dental work. And so the full face shields are a bigger part of the business. We started out with visors and have kind of added, we started with three products. Now we're probably close to 30, but the full face shield is the core part of the business right now.
9: The full face shield. So, and just describe what it looks like. It's not like a metal cage, right? It's a clear plastic.
21: Yeah. And so up until recently, you've had a choice of the full metal cage, which I never loved having the bars, you know, 2 inches from my eyesight. It was kind of tough.
9: Right.
21: Or, you had the kind of what we called the fishbowl. It was an all plastic piece, not great airflow. They tended to fog. And so this is kind of a marriage of those two things. We have a titanium lower cage and we have a replaceable, really high-end plastic visor. And you can even wear that visor as a, you know, the replacement visor can be worn as a visor only.
9: Got it. Okay. Tell me what makes your product different. I mean, this exists, it's out there. Why would somebody buy from Hockey Ninja versus, I don't know, the big brands that are out there?
21: I think first and foremost, it's for us, it's safety. We import Macrolon, which is a Lexan plastic from Bayer Material Sciences in Germany. And so this is a material that's used by Audi and Bugatti for the headlamps. And it's known for impact resistance. It's known for optical clarity. And my background on the consumer electronics side of things is more so on the optics side of that. And so it's something I know a little bit about. So from a safety standpoint, optical clarity, our anti-fog coatings, I think, are second to none. You know, that's a challenge with this type of shield. If you play, especially in the summertime in an indoor rink, there's a lot of humidity. And if you don't have a good product, it's going to fog on you. And that doesn't end so well.
9: Okay, before we dive in further, what's your question for us?
21: Being that it is a side hustle and my time is somewhat limited, do I go down that path of leaning heavily into social media, which you guys have talked about a lot on the show already? But, you know, that's not my forte. Or because we recently received NHL clearance on several of our products, do I go down that path and go after those equipment managers and those teams and try to grow that side of the business and maybe get a player involved?
9: Okay, interesting. Before I forget, what are you guys doing in sales roughly?
21: So right now we're averaging around 250K. We've gone as high as 400, and that's kind of leveled out a little bit. Mm-hmm. But I think we can easily do a 10X or more if we get the right formula.
10: Let me ask you a question. Have any professional players ever worn this product?
21: Right now, there are not any NHL players. We just got clearance. And so I didn't want to approach equipment managers in the middle of the playoffs. They've got so much going on. Those guys never sleep. And so we were kind of waiting for the right time. There is an equipment managers conference coming up here shortly that we've been to before, but it wasn't as fruitful as we'd hoped because we didn't have clearance yet. We had a player maybe 7 or 8 years ago, pre-COVID, we had a player all lined up, but we didn't have the clearance. And so that's kind of where we are right now.
10: I think with equipment, you got to get it on guys. That's just my quick thought. Because if my son was 17 and you're like, hey, give it to your son, I'd be like, who's wearing it? You know, because it's safe around safety. So it's really important. So do you have any money to pay someone, or what's your like?
21: Yeah, we do have a budget for that. And originally we did find a player, and actually our whole thing was we were going to lease them a Range Rover. That was going to be our payment to them. They were going to get a nice car out of it. We had a 2-year deal lined up, and that's kind of where we were. And I don't know that wouldn't be a great idea now, but you tell me.
10: Well, the first thing is if you do bring on a player, you're going to still need a budget to market it, right? Because that you're going to use him in your ads, right? He's not just going to miraculously make the product sell. So you got to look at it like that. I mean, I do that. We do this all the time. We're just running a great ad with Garrett Cole right now. Jacob Trouba from the Rangers is also doing something. Brock Bowers from the Raiders. So I'm very familiar with it.
9: Yeah. The other thing I want to say was that I don't know this sector, right? This category, but if there are competitors out there, it seems like your advantages are significant. You did a lot of work in optics, as you mentioned, so you've got that credibility. It sounds like you're bringing in really high quality. I mean, if it's used on Audis, the same material, and people are paying hundreds of thousands of dollars for those cars, and now you're using it in the visors, to me, that means something. I mean, these are premium materials. You know, if I had to pick between social media or whatever and then onto a human, I would definitely choose the human. And not necessarily, you know, I mean, Garrett Cole is still an amazing pitcher, even though, you know, he's, 30, 34, 35. He's probably expensive for you guys, I imagine, Chris. But I wouldn't go to NHL stars, right? I would go for maybe, you know, you mentioned equipment managers, but maybe kind of a player who's just not that well known, right? You know, there are plenty of players in the NHL they're not getting the same kinds of endorsement deals but still might get some playing time. And cause you want to see it. I agree with Chris. You want to see it on the player, but of course you want to be very strategic about how many dollars you put behind that.
21: Sure. We do have some ins in that space. Like right now we're the main visor sponsor for a pro 3-on-3 league, which this summer there's a World Cup in Europe, which we will see some former NHL players wearing our product. There's also the U.S. Season that's about to kick off that will have some pretty high-end players, not NHL, but, you know, some fairly well-known players, and they'll all be wearing our brand.
10: There's another – if you're telling me that all players wear them and that yours is better than what they're wearing now, if those two things are true, then I might even go a totally different route and go to someone big and give them 25% of the company. You're going to say, no way. Well,
21: no, I'd be open to that.
10: And that means if you can convince them, if Jack Hughes was sitting right here And Jack Hughes, and I had him here with me, and I said, you got to try this thing. It is better than what you're wearing. And he puts it on. He's like, by the way, even if it's equal, I'll throw that aside. But if it's better, and he's like, this is awesome, I need it. You want 25% of the company, and I'll give you, you know, 50 grand or whatever you can afford.
21: And maybe we can bring his brothers in, too.
9: Yeah.
10: Yeah, but that's my, like, my buddy had a cooling spray, and he was almost did a deal with Venus Williams or Serena, who wanted 50%. And I was like, give her 80%. Like, that, once you, it's sure. Just because the products that, like, a shirt does, that doesn't work. A product that you're using, people really believe. If Jack Hughes is skating in that and starts to promote it amongst his friends, and that can grow a ton.
9: Yeah,
10: so there's, for sure. I think Guy's point is one way. You go about you get a bunch of guys who are, and by the way, NHL, you're in a great place. They're not expensive anyway, right? They're just not. What you have to pay them compared to these other guys. You go to guys who are maybe, you know, the third, fourth line. You can get them for nothing. That's one route. The other route is you get one guy, you give him equity, and he is now part of your brand, and he's going to promote it because he thinks this brand can grow to a $30 million business or whatever number you think can grow to.
21: That's great advice. I really appreciate it.
9: Yeah, I love that. The brand is called Hockey Ninja. Derek, thanks so much for calling in. Good luck.
21: Thank you, guys. Take care.
9: Yeah, thank
10: you. Good luck, Derek.
9: Chris, before I let you go, a question that I've been asking everybody who comes back on the show, which is if you could go back to when you started this, like knowing what you now know now and all the experience you have as an operator and, you know, as a leader, what advice do you think would have been helpful? What do you wish you would have known back when you started building UNTUCKit that might have been helpful for you?
10: All this stuff is really hard, like really, really hard. And listen, it's still going wrong. A lot of things for me. You just can't get upset about it. You can't get down about it. You can't get depressed about it. You got to just kind of keep moving forward. You're going to have all the advice we just gave to implement all that is really challenging. I know they're going to hang up, all these people like I used to do, and be like, love the idea, but how am I going to do that? What do I do? Where do I go? You just got to find a way and realize that it's not going to be easy. You might go spend that money on marketing and lose the $7,000 you just raised. Well, you got to figure something else out. I put myself through so much pain and worry and depression because of things going wrong. And now with the new brand, I kind of just shake it off. Like I was waiting for something like that to happen. So I just wish I enjoyed the journey more. Like what all of these guys are doing. I mean, I love this. Like these are just to get to the point where all these guys we just talked to are at, that's admirable. Number one, and you're way ahead of 99% of the rest of the world. So if you fail even, go to the next idea because you clearly have what it takes if you've gotten this far.
9: It's Chris Riccobono, founder of UNTUCKit. Chris, thanks so much for coming back onto the show.
10: Thank you, Guy. Really appreciate it.
9: And by the way, if you're working on a business and need advice, give us a call at 1-800-433-1298. That's 1-800-433-1298. Send us a one-minute message that tells us about your business and the issues or questions you'd like help with, and make sure to tell us how to reach you. Thanks so much for listening to the show this week. 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This episode was produced by Chris Messini, with music composed by Ramtin Arablouei. It was edited by John Isabella. Our audio engineer was An Lee Huang. This hour of Planet Money and How I Built This was produced by Sam Paulson. I'm Guy Raz, and you've been listening to How I Built This.
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4: 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Our current conditions in El Paso are 82 degrees with a few clouds. We will be having a high of 97 and a low of 75. There are currently no major incidents on the road. Please be careful. 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
1: 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I'm Alzo Slade.
2: And I'm Peter Sagal. This week, we got news you can use. The new host of Reading Rainbow tells us how to get kids excited about books, swimmer Lily King on how to dominate at the Olympics, and sportscaster Jason Benetti on how not to broadcast a competition of electricians. All that plus Alzo confesses he is a devoted fan of the Twilight movies.
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3: Live from NPR News in Washington, I'm Linda Kenyon. The Lebanese Health Ministry reports Israeli airstrikes and shelling today have killed 11 people in southern Lebanon. As NPR's Frank Langford reports, Israel said it was targeting a Hezbollah headquarters after the militia seriously injured three Israeli soldiers. The attacks come ahead of another round of U.S.-sponsored peace talks between Israel and Lebanon in Rome next month.
4: The Israeli Defense Forces said it struck Hezbollah infrastructure, referring to the Iranian-backed militant group. Israel struck the Lebanese city of Nabatieh and the town of Ansar, some 30 miles north of the Israeli border. Writing on X, Lebanese Prime Minister Nawaf Salem said the Israeli airstrike killed seven women and children in Ansar, whom he emphasized were neither military infrastructure nor military targets. Israel must halt this escalation, he wrote. Israel and Lebanon are under a ceasefire agreement, but both have accused the other of violating it for many weeks. Frank Langford, NPR News, Tel Aviv.
3: Government number crunchers gave us a flurry of economic data this week. Put together, it helps to color a picture of the ways that Americans are making, saving, borrowing, and spending money. NPR's Scott Horsley says the federal debt is creating downward pressures affecting the overall economy.
5: Congressional forecasters said this week they expect the federal government will run a deficit of more than $2 trillion this year. That's pushing the government's overall debt close to the $40 trillion mark. And just the interest on all that debt is now the government's second biggest expense, trailing only Social Security. And the investors who lend money to the government by buying bonds, they are demanding higher interest rates now, some of the highest rates in decades.
3: Time is running out to register to vote in some of the last statewide primaries of the year. NPR's Hansi Lo Wang has a rundown of the upcoming deadlines.
6: If you're eligible to vote in Tuesday's primary in Wyoming, in-person registration continues through primary day. Delaware and Massachusetts hold primaries in September. Eligible voters who haven't registered yet in those states have until Saturday, August 22nd to sign up online or in person or to get their mail-in application postmarked. New Hampshire's primary is also coming up next month. Mail-in applications must be received by August 26th, and in-person registration will be available at the polls on New Hampshire's primary day, September 8th. And if you're already registered, election officials recommend confirming your status and contact information before the deadline by visiting your state's official election website. Officials can remove your name from voter rolls, especially if you recently moved, changed your name, or haven't voted in a while. Hansi Lo Wang, NPR News.
3: FDA investigators have traveled to Taylor Farms operation in Mexico for the first time this week to start inspecting the facilities linked to the largest Cyclospora outbreak in the U.S. FDA Acting Deputy Commissioner for Food, Donald Prater, told the Washington Post inspectors were on site at the processing facility. You're listening to NPR. Spain has beefed up security in its northern African enclave of Ceuta amid calls for a mass border breach today. A breach could replay a similar incursion of 2 weeks ago when thousands of migrants tried to enter the city. At least 96 people were killed during their rush to get into the country. Michael Kologi has more.
7: Spanish police are patrolling the streets of Ceuta, and military personnel are guarding government buildings. Ceuta is one of Spain's two autonomous cities in northern Morocco. According to Spanish officials, at least 72,000 migrants entered the territory last month. Most have since voluntarily returned to Morocco. Authorities say they are monitoring online calls for another mass crossing into Ceuta today and warning that those who participate could face prosecution. Security has been reinforced along the border with Ceuta, with some groups of people reportedly prevented by Moroccan authorities from traveling towards the Spanish territory. For NPR News, I'm Michael Kaloki.
3: A limited number of flights are once again arriving and departing from Sicily's largest airport after being shut down for 5 days due to ash spewing from Mount Etna. The earlier closure at Catania Airport had stranded summer holiday travelers during the biggest travel week of the year. Volcanic ash poses a significant risk to aircraft, potentially stalling their engines. The closure led to rerouted flights and forced hundreds more to be canceled. In addition, the earlier closure placed additional pressures on Sicily's other airports. I'm Linda Kenyon, NPR News in Washington.
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1: 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I'm the guy who had to quit working as a lifeguard because people kept pretending to drown so they could meet me. 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
2: Thank you, Alzo! Thank you so much. So we made it to the summer break, a reward for getting through the first half of the year, and also a chance to brace ourselves for the rest of it.
1: We're like boxers, recovering in the corner between rounds, bracing ourselves to get punched again.
2: And while we gasp for breath, here are some highlights from the first half of the year, starting with a hometown hero. Jason Benetti grew up in Chicago before becoming the play-by-play announcer for the White Sox and then the Detroit Tigers. This year, he went national as the play-by-play guy for Sunday Night Baseball on NBC.
1: Peter asked him about his famous origin story. As a third grader, he wrote an essay saying one day he'd be the announcer for the White Sox.
10: Essay is a bit of a stretch.
2: Essay is a bit of a stretch. So we obviously, this is part of your legend, which I think people here in Chicago know. Maybe now they'll know it across the nation. But it is true that you were in the third grade. White Sox fan, right?
10: Yeah, that's right.
2: Yeah. You said, I want to be Hawk Harrelson, the broadcaster for the White Sox.
10: I actually did. What people don't know is I wrote 50 of those.
2: Really?
10: One was, I'd like to be a district attorney. One was, I'd like to flip burgers. And we just unearthed whichever one I got the job for.
2: Really?
10: You got to be ready for anything in a baseball game.
2: Exactly. But you did, in fact, pursue the career of broadcasting. When did you know that you had that voice, that you were good at it?
10: Well, my actual voice is this. but for baseball, I do this. No, there's a wait, don't tell me tie to my college days because the student radio station where all of these famous sportscasters came through, Bob Costas, Marv Albert, Sean McDonough, et cetera, it's an NPR station. And so the first time I went on the air at Syracuse in 2003, there's a process you go through and you make it on the air. My lead-in was the NPR News and Carl Castle.
2: Wow.
11: Oh,
2: yeah. Wow.
10: Yeah.
2: I was afraid you were going to say their lead-in was me. And then you said to yourself, if that guy can get a job in broadcasting, clearly my future is assured. You started broadcasting, if I'm not mistaken, your high school band competitions, marching band competitions?
10: That's right. If you're listening on the radio, you can't see my stature. But I think like wispy and frail covers it.
11: Yeah.
10: Right. And I, you know, as somebody with a mild case of cerebral palsy, the marching with the tuba that I selected as my instrument was a horrendous idea.
11: Right.
10: So the first band director in middle school made me the drum major.
11: Right.
10: So my job was to keep time with my gait.
11: Right.
10: Which was a terribler idea.
11: Right.
10: So then in high school, they moved that to, we're going to put the tuba on the field and you'll march in place while everybody else goes in planetary orbit around you. That didn't go great either. So the band director said, why don't you go upstairs and announce the band's set? So coming up next, Wheels of a Dream from Ragtime or whatever it was. And it was the first time I was behind a microphone. So thanks to Bill Jastrow of Homewood Flossmore High School for all this.
11: There you are.

0: Whoa.
1: And they made an amazing...
2: They're saying Luke.
0: Yes.
1: And they made an amazing, unexpected run right to the playoffs that year. It was you, wasn't it?
0: I think just yes. They clinched against the White Sox, which was a funny full circle sort of thing.
1: Really?
0: Yeah.
1: Yeah. I know you had to, like, you spent years on the road, minor league baseball, high school basketball. Do you remember like the most obscure sport or game you ever had to broadcast?
0: So, a couple of years ago, I got a phone call from somebody here in Chicago, and they said, hey, we're looking for somebody to do play-by-play and post-production from a studio of the National Electricians Championships.
1: I'm sorry, what?
0: Correct. So it had...
3: you were going to call the Neckies?
1: You know, Vin Scully used to call the Neckies without a partner. It was amazing.
0: It's time for frayed wires, Vin used to say.
1: What in the world was the National Electricians Championship?
0: Yeah. So it was on tape already. So I didn't have the
1: excitement
0: fire.
1: The excitement of life.
0: Yeah, the zest, the sizzle, I guess, of the... I'm very careful about how I talk about this, though, because when we were in the studio...
1: Yeah.
0: They said, okay, to start, just go off script. There's a whole script, and my analyst was the electrician from This Old House. Scott Caron was on Bob Vila's This Old House. So we just did one run through straight ahead through the script. And then the second time they said, okay, let's do a bunch of ad libs. So going to the final break, I said, come back with us. We'll crown a champion. Sparks will fly. And I just thought of that off the top of my head.
1: Wow, that's talent.
0: You're not going to believe. A guy from the Electricians Championship group, the conglomerate that was staging the show, came in and said, you can't say that.
4: Yeah. Of course.
0: And I said, well, why? He said, well, that would mean bad craftsmanship. And so I said, do it again. So we do it again, and I say, coming up next, we'll crown a champion. Sparks won't fly. And the guy comes walking in again, and this is his job.
1: Right, yeah,
0: sure. To come in and tell me what ad-libs don't work.
1: Right.
0: And he said, you can't say that either. It's too snarky. And I literally said to the guy, why am I here? If neither of those works, why am I here?
1: One last question. I'm pretty sure, unless something happened at the end of last season I missed, that you have not settled on a signature home run call.
0: I have not.
1: Well, do you feel that now you will be the NBC Sunday Night Baseball voice of the game, that it is time to pick one?
0: I do, and I think we have the perfect panel up here for it.
1: Yes.
0: If they care to offer suggestions for a home run call.
5: Right. How about bye-bye ball?
3: In that exact
5: bye-bye
3: voice.
5: Bye-bye ball.
1: Bye-bye.
5: Bye-bye.
6: Yeah.
0: See, normally, this is why this show is great. Normally when somebody offers me a home run call, they offer me only the language portion, but you did the tone
5: as the
0: well.
5: Oh, the tone is crucial.
0: Yeah. And I think it makes the motif.
4: Yes.
5: You have to say it like a six-year-old.
1: Well, Jason Benetti, it is a pleasure to have you here, have you back home in Chicago, but we have asked you here to play our game. We are calling...
7: Jason Benetti, here's some confetti.
1: We're going to ask you about confetti. That's the word that used to mean little sweets and now means a huge mess. Answer two out of three questions correctly, you'll win our prize for one of our listeners. Bill, who is Jason Benetti playing for?
7: Tim Hudson of Washington, D.C.
1: All right. Here's your first question. One of the biggest confetti drops each year is in Times Square on New Year's Eve, and more than 3,000 pounds of confetti is dispersed all over. But that can sometimes lead to what problem? A, the confetti cannons are so big they can trigger an earthquake warning in the area. B, the confetti explosions can spook thousands of pigeons all at once, leading to a giant shower of bird poop on the revelers. Or C, sometimes after the event, many people are suffering from a medical condition called confetti arm.
0: You were vague enough that I think confetti arm is real.
1: That's true. It is real because you see... There are no confetti cannons or dispensers. All the confetti thrown into Times Square is thrown by hand, all 3,000 pounds of it. And the man in charge says the repetitive motion of throwing the confetti can lead to

0: quote, confetti arm. All right, here's your next question. Confetti can be made of a lot of things, paper, plastic, even sometimes gold, but parade goers at the 2012 Macy's Thanksgiving Day Parade were surprised when they found out that the confetti that day was made of what? A, newspaper ads for Walmart. B, shredded police documents, some of which included the names of undercover police officers. Or C, slices of turkey.
1: So when I was in the minors,
0: yes,
1: my broadcast partner was Kevin Brown of the Baltimore Orioles.
0: Right.
1: He's a TV announcer in Major League Baseball as well. We would drive to games and listen to Wait Wait.
0: Right.
1: And quite often we would say, I hope it's B.
0: Right.
1: And so I get to, on the show, say, I hope it's B.
0: It was B.
1: Yes.
0: Yes. Apparently, someone looked at a confetti piece of confetti stuck to a friend's coat and says, why does that confetti have someone's social security number on it? All right. You have a chance for a perfect game. Confetti cannons are a popular feature at shows and concerts, not in Times Square. But the band Bad Omens stopped using theirs after a show in Melbourne, Australia, where what happened? A, the cannons suffered a glitch where instead of going off at the end of a song, they fired off randomly all night. B, when the cannons went off, the confetti knocked a bunch of ceiling tiles loose, which fell on the audience's heads. Or C, someone stuck a balloon in the barrel, causing the cannon to explode.
1: I'm going to say that it was A, and it was firing all night.
0: No, I'm afraid it was actually B again.
1: Oh. I hope it's B.
0: Yeah, Kevin out there was shouting, I hope it's B. It was B. The next night after the tile incident, the lead singer of the band said from the stage, quote, a moment of silence for the victims of the ceiling panels. Not a joke. Shut up. I heard they're all here tonight. Everyone that was hit by the ceiling tile, if you were, where are my tile guys at?
2: What do you expect from a band called Bad Omens?
0: It's true, yeah.
2: They're not called Good Diplomacy.
0: That's right. Bill, how did Jason Benetti do in our quiz?
3: Two hits out of three put you on base. You're a winner.
0: There you are. Jason Benetti is a sportscaster and the new voice of Sunday Night Baseball on NBC. You can hear him all this season. Jason Benetti, thank you so much for joining us on Wait, Wait, Don't Tell Me. When we come back, the world's most enthusiastic librarian and arguably the dampest marriage proposal ever. That's when we return with more of Wait, Wait, Don't Tell Me from NPR.
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11: 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I'm Alzo Slade, and here's your host at the Studebaker Theater in the Fine Arts Building in Chicago, Illinois, Peter Sagal.
0: Thank you, Alzo. Thank you so much. Right now, we are on a beach somewhere. We're relaxing. We're reading romance novels. We're working on our tans.
11: Yeah, I was with you right up till that last part.
0: Well, we do that. We got some of our sunniest moments from the first part of the year. In February, we were joined by librarian Michael Threets, who had just been named the new host of Reading Rainbow from PBS. And yes, it's a great show. We love it. That's why we're in public radio. And he told us he was a big fan of the original host.
12: Oh, I absolutely did. LeVar Burton is one of my all-time favorite human beings in the entire world. That's how I saw myself as a reader. I was like, hey, this guy makes it so fun. He's having all these zany adventures. I was homeschooled, so my mom and dad raised us on Roots. So I was like, why is a Roots guy on Reading Rainbow? And then I came to terms, and I was like, well, that's cool. This is even better.
0: Yeah.
12: So I'm the biggest LeVar Burton fan in the entire world.
0: He has that effect on people. How was the torch passed? Did LeVar Burton, like, knight you with a bookmark or hand over the animated butterfly to you? How did it work?
12: I wish it was that special. I have not yet had the pleasure of meeting Mr. Burton. I'm just trying to make him proud with my obnoxious enthusiasm for libraries and literacy and books. And I hope it's coming across well on YouTube to all the kid viewers out there.
0: And it is genuine. I think nobody doubts that. You've talked a lot how the library was your sort of safe space as a kid. And did you have a favorite book when you were a kid?
12: You know what? You're not gonna be able to see it because my camera's blurred, but I have a full tattoo sleeve of my favorite book. So I love Where the Wild Things Are. I'm a big fan of Richard Scarry books.
0: Sure.
12: Strigonona, of Frog and Toad. But one of my favorite books is Bud Not Buddy by Christopher Paul Curtis. And it's because that was the first book where I saw myself look like a character in the books.
0: Well, how old were you when you got your first book tattoo?
12: I think I got my first book tattoo when I was 24. So
0: 24.
12: It's been almost 12 years.
0: And what was the first book you had tattooed?
12: The first one was, that is a good question. It was actually, it was either Where the Wild Things Are or I have a library card of Arthur Reed from PBS tattooed on me.
0: Wow. Wow. And when you walked into the tattoo parlor at the age of 24 and you said, I would like this library card with Arthur the Aardvark, Arthur Reed's, did the guy just look at you and say, oh, what a cliche?
12: You know what? He really did. I think because I showed him my, like, I think at the time I had close to 40 library cards. So I just brought in my library card collection and he was like, okay, you're all about it. That's okay. That's okay. We're going to do this. It's going to
0: be all right. Whatever works. It's okay.
2: The giant biker across the room getting a tattoo of DW on his chest kind of nodded.
0: Oh, yeah.
2: Respect.
12: Mr. Ratburn, let the meat cake.
0: You spent so much time at your hometown library, eventually you went back and got a job there, and you eventually became head librarian, right?
12: I got my library card at that same library as a kid. I became a shelver. I went to college, got my bachelor's degree, got my master's degree, became a children's librarian, and then a marketing librarian, and then I eventually became the supervising librarian of that same
0: library. And once you acquired that immense power, what is the first thing you did with it?
13: Did you shush someone?
0: Oh, yeah.
13: I like to go into libraries just to shush everybody. I just like to just be like, shh, shh, shh. Even if nobody's saying anything.
0: Yeah.
13: I just love to shush in a library.
0: Let's say you have a little kid, however old, who doesn't like to read, says they don't anyway. Do you have like a magic book that you have in your pocket, metaphorically speaking, to whip out and like convert that kid into a reader?
12: You know what? I don't have necessarily a magic book, but I think I found that so many kids always have what they love on their person. Either they have a Spider-Man hat or nowadays they have K-pop Demon Hunter shirts. And I just start talking about that. And I'm like, did you know that there's football books? There's basketball books. There's actually books about K-pop Demon Hunters. I'm pretty sure there's someone out there trying to write a Bad Bunny book, as we speak.
0: Yes.
12: So I think the magic of books is just saying, you know what, you can read graphic novels, you can read Dog Man 1,000 times. Read away. Reading is reading. You're a worthy reader.
14: Can I ask a health question of you, Michael? Like, how many times can a parent safely read Everybody Poops to their child before they get actual brain damage?
0: The child or the adult?
14: I was thinking of the adult.
0: Yeah, I understand. Well, Michael Threets, it is a joy to talk to you. And this time we've invited you to play a game we're calling...
3: Don't read the rainbow, taste the rainbow.
0: You host Reading Rainbow, so we thought we'd ask you about the candy with the slogan, Taste the Rainbow. That is, of course, Skittles. Answer two to three questions about Skittles candies. You'll win our prize for one of our listeners, the voice of anyone they might choose from our show for their voicemail. So, Bill, who is librarian Michael Threets playing for?
3: Isaac Lewis of Milwaukee, Wisconsin.
0: All right. You ready to do this?
12: I'll give it a try for you.
0: Give it a try. Here's your first question. Packs of Skittles come in a variety of different flavors, from the classic flavors to tropical fruit flavors. Well, one limited edition flavor that came out in 2019 was not so successful. Which was it? A, suppository Skittles. B, zombie Skittles, where one in every 20 Skittles tasted rotten. Or C, Zootopia Skittles, each designed to taste like each of the star animals in that movie.
12: I think I'm going to go with suppository Skittles.
0: Suppository Skittles.
15: Truly the most beast mode of all Skittles.
0: Truly, truly. No, it was zombie Skittles.
13: Really?
0: It really was. Zombie Skittles flavors included petrifying citrus punch, huh, mummified melon, and every now and then, rotten zombie.
12: Wow. Oh,
0: wow. Oh, all right. This is all right. You got two more chances. In 2018, a spokesman for Mars, the company that makes Skittles, had to issue an official statement to shut down a conspiracy theory that was spreading like wildfire, alleging what? A, Skittles are actually candied fish roe. B, all Skittles take exactly the same, they're just in different colors. Or C, each of them has a microdose of cocaine, which is why they're so addictive.
12: Oh. I really want to go with C, and I'm going to be so sad if it is C, but I'm going to go with B.
0: You're right. The rumor was that all Skittles taste exactly the same, they just have different colors. It's not true, and I am proud to say it was a rumor started by a report on NPR.
12: Oh,
0: there you go. All right, this is great, Michael. If you get this last one, you win. Skittles are known for their very weird commercials. Which of these was a real Skittles commercial that was broadcast somewhere in the world? Was it A, a commercial with a huge anthropomorphic tube sock that generated static electricity by rubbing on the carpet and shocks an old man on the tongue? Was it B, a man who milks Skittles from a giraffe, which is eating a rainbow? Or C, a mother who feeds her adult son Skittles through an umbilical cord?
14: God.
12: Man. I am going to go with B, with the giraffe.
0: You're going to go with B, the man who milks Skittles from a giraffe that's eating a rainbow. That's right, but they were all real. Those wow. were all real Skittles commercials. Bill, how did Michael Threets do in our quiz?
3: 2 out of 3 is a win, Michael. Proved his talent.
0: Congratulations. Michael Threets' new book is I'm So Happy You're Here, A Celebration of Library Joy, and he is the host of the new edition of Reading Rainbow. Michael Threets, thank you so much for joining us on Wait, Wait, Don't Tell Me. What a pleasure to talk to you. Take
12: care. Thank you for having me.
0: Bye-bye.
3: Thanks, Michael.

0: Just a few weeks later, we went to Indiana University in Bloomington and met perhaps the greatest athlete ever to come out of that school. Olympic champion swimmer Lily King still lives near her alma mater. And Peter asked her about how she still trains in the university's pool.
1: Wow. Did you enjoy, after you graduated, coming back here and getting in the pool with all these younger swimmers and just continuing to kick their ass?
2: Yes. Always.
1: Always. Yes. Because you really... You're not that old, but you don't have to be old to really enjoy beating younger people.
2: It's just it's a thing. No, it doesn't get old ever.
1: When you were growing up, you had came from an athletic family. Your father's a track coach, mm-hmm. right? How did you know, A, that swimming was your sport, and B, that you were particularly good at it?
2: Well, I was really bad at everything else, so that was a good giveaway at the beginning.
3: Wait, maybe I'm an Olympic swimmer.
2: Hey, you never know.
1: Yeah.
2: Gymnastics career didn't really take
3: off. It did not pan out.
2: You know, I was about this size at 14, so it didn't work for me either, so it's okay.
1: I love this story. I understand that your husband, who was a fellow member of the IU swim team, proposed to you after you had just won a meet. Or an event?
2: Yes. So I got proposed to at Olympic trials. Ooh. And the security at Olympic trials is like really tight. Trying to get up onto the pool deck, there's guys with like army guys with machine guns, like ready to, it's wild. Yeah. I'm like, guys, this is a swim meet. It's not that deep.
1: All wearing bathing suits. Where do they expect you to be hiding a weapon?
2: Exactly. So I walked down the stairs and I'm gasping for, I just finished a race. I'm exhausted. And I saw he was on deck, and I was like, how'd you get down here? Like, they're going to take you out. Like, what are you doing?
3: He had murdered 11 security guards.
2: Pretty much. Well, I'm pretty sure he used to be in the CIA, but we don't have to talk about that.
3: Okay.
2: So, yeah, so then he proposed right then and there.
1: Really? Did he do the classic thing, get down on one knee?
2: Oh, yeah. Oh, yeah.
4: Like, you had a swim cap on when he proposed
2: to
4: you.
2: So, this is funny. So, I didn't, because one of my best friends who I trained with, she was a coach, so she told me, she's like, hey, just take your cap off after your race. And I was like, we're very honest with each other, sometimes to the point where it's not so nice. And I was like, if you just tell me I look awful in my cap, like just tell the truth. And she's like, no, just, you got to trust me to just take your cap off.
3: So funny.
2: So I
4: That's
2: got
4: a good friend.
2: It is. So I get out after my race, I take my cap off and I'm looking in the stands for her and I couldn't see her. And I was like, what the hell?
4: I took it off for nothing.
2: I know, I'm like rolling my eyes.
1: Did you then hear her voice yelling, you also might want to put on some makeup?
2: Yeah, no, it was too late.
3: Why did you tell me to do my nails for the Olympic trials?
2: Exactly.
1: And there your husband was, and he got down on one knee and he proposed right there in the deck.
2: There you go.
1: Right?
2: Yeah.
1: And do you think he would have proposed if you had lost?
2: So
1: I've met enough really high elite athletes knowing that they all expect to win. You all expect to win every time, which is part of the secret. And so I imagine that if you hadn't won that day and made the Olympic team, you would have said yes to his proposal, but it might have been more like a, okay, fine.
2: Maybe. It was separation of church and state there. So
4: Lily, if you expect to win, which is part of what makes mm-hmm. you a champion, do you get nervous? I know you're retired. Did you get nervous?
2: Yeah, absolutely. Especially like Olympic trials when you go in and the whole point of the meet is you gotta be top two. So there's usually, 100 to 150 people in your event and only two make the Olympic team. So pretty much, especially if you're expecting to make it going into that final, you just gotta think, don't mess up.
5: Do competitors talk? Do you talk to me? Like you said, it's 150 people and I'm guessing the top group you expect to win. Do you guys like talk smack to each other before you jump in the pool?
2: I do. They didn't like it that much.
1: No, wait a minute. Okay. Hold on. We had read that one of your secrets is you psych out your opponents. You play some mind games.
3: Looking pretty dry today.
1: Yeah. And I'm like, okay, fine. Trash talk. I get it. It's some of the greatest athletes do it. But how do you trash talk someone when you're both underwater?
2: Yeah. In one Olympic final, I did make eye contact with another girl off of a turn. So that was, I think, as close as we get in the water. That was pretty crazy.
1: She was the Dennis Rodman of international.
2: I take that as a great compliment.
1: You should. Well, Lily King, we are delighted to talk to you, but we've asked you here to play a game we're calling
6: Lily King, meet these Lil Kings.
1: That's right. We're going to ask you three questions about short kings.
2: All right.
1: Two or three questions right about men of less than average height, and you'll win our prize for one of our listeners, the voice of anyone they might choose for their voicemail. Bill, who is Lily King playing for?
6: Olivia Trevino and Leo Burton of Bloomington, Indiana.
1: I'm guessing they're fans. Are you ready to do this?
2: I'm ready.
1: Okay. Here we go. Here's your first question. For centuries, psychologists have talked about the Napoleonic complex, or the idea that short men can be more aggressive or ambitious than taller men. But a 2007 English scientific study disproved it. How did they do that? Was it A, by hitting short men with sticks and seeing if they got angrier than tall men? B, by asking short men how much they might enjoy conquering Europe? Or C, simply by asking a bunch of short men if they were compensating for something, and they all said, no!
2: I'm going to go C.
1: You're going to go C? Your
2: yeah.
1: choice is C. They just asked them, and they all yelled
2: yeah.
1: no? No, it was actually A.
2: No!
1: It was. What they did, and this is true, is they would wrap men of various heights on the knuckles with sticks. And they noted that shorter men would react with less anger than taller men.
4: Interesting.
1: Huh. Yeah. All right. You have two more chances. You get these right, you win. Here we go. It might surprise you who is a short king, or was, as in which of these examples? A, Neil Armstrong, the astronaut, who meant to say, that's one step for a small man. B, Joseph Stalin, who was so short, Harry Truman used to call him Lil Squirt. Or C, Dwayne The Rock Johnson, who originally wrestled under the nickname The Pebble.
2: Ooh. All right, it's not The Pebble. I know that. I'm hearing B. B sounds good.
1: Yes, it's B.
2: You guys gotta, like, give me some YMCA. It all sounds the same.
1: I'm just asking,
2: here.
1: Though, did you rely on the audience at your swim meet? It's like, what stroke? What should I do?
3: Oh, fast?
1: Fast? Okay, everybody wants to go out.
2: A little bit. I'd be like,
1: yeah. Yeah, he's calling him Little Squirt, you know. All right, last question. If you get this one right, you win. Alan Ladd, a star from the golden age of Hollywood, was only 5'6". And to make up for that, the producers of his movies would do what? A, dig holes for his taller co-stars to stand in. B, put 1-foot-high lifts into all his shoes. Or C, make sure that every other actor in the entire movie was 5'2" or shorter.
2: They're all saying A.
1: They're all saying A.
2: I feel like I'm like really using my phone a friend.
1: You
2: so,
1: are.
2: Okay, I'll go A.
1: It was A, yes.
2: A hole? The lifted shoes makes way more
1: sense. So if he was talking to, say, a taller woman, they would dig a hole and the woman would stand in the hole and appear shorter. And you're maybe saying, well, wait a minute. Great. Okay, a hole. What if the actor had to move during the shot? Easy answer, they'd dig a ditch. Bill, how did Lily King do in our quiz?
6: 6-time Olympic medalist wins the big one. 2 out of 3 on Wait, Wait, Don't Tell Me.
2: With a lot of help.
1: With a lot of help. That's all right. Lily King is a 6-time Olympic medalist and a legend of Hoosier athletics. Lily King, thank you so much for joining us on Wait, Wait, Don't Tell Me.
2: Thank you.
1: Lily King, everybody. When we come back, our panelists give the week's news the treatment it deserves, and the very meanest of the mean girls turns out to be kind of nice. That's when we come back with more of Wait, Wait, Don't Tell Me from NPR.
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0: 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From NPR and WBEZ Chicago, this is Wait, Wait, Don't Tell Me, the NPR News Quiz. I'm Alzo Slade, and here's your host at the Studebaker Theater in the Fine Arts Building in Chicago, Peter Sagal.
17: Thank you, Alzo. Thanks, everybody. So we have spent the hour relaxing on the beach, and by now we've got sand everywhere and a sunburn, and frankly, we're wondering what the whole point is.
0: I hate having an existential crisis when I'm surfing.
17: So every week we ask our panelists about the news, and every week that seems to be a surprise to them. Here's some fun we have with our panelists this year, including some questions that we have never broadcast before. Karen, couples will go to great lengths to ensure their weddings go smoothly, and this week we learned that some brides are going to the lengths of hiring a what?
18: Oh, a wedding planner?
17: Oh, they've got that.
18: An outfit, like a clothing designer?
17: Oh, sure, that's old hat. They all got that.
18: A dentist?
17: No, this is going the extra mile to make sure that you're not hexed on your wedding.
18: Oh, are they hiring, what? Like a witch?
17: Yes, they're hiring witches.
18: Okay.
17: Wedding costs, soaring, weather, more unpredictable.
18: Wait, I have an important question.
17: Yes.
18: Aren't witches famously evil?
3: Wow, well, stereotype match.
18: Sorry. That was so racist of me.
17: Strike me if you've heard this before.
18: Yeah.
17: But she was a wicked witch. I am a good witch.
18: Ah, yes.
17: There are two different kinds, right?
18: Yes, yes, yes. I've heard you say this before.
17: Don't tell anybody in what context, okay? That's between us. So anyway, people are like so worried that their incredibly expensive weddings are not going to go off well. They're hiring witches to make sure they will. Sure, witches are expensive. We know that. But you can haggle some of them down to your second born child.
3: Okay, I've never felt so alone as a member of the LGBT community. You guys have never been to a lesbian wedding where it was like a woman with, you know, gray straw-like hair down to her waist doing a hand fasting ceremony and then chanting and smudging the space before and after?
0: No.
17: No, yeah.
0: No.
3: Well, I've never felt so alone, and now the straights are coming for our culture. It's unbelievable. Yeah.
19: I've been to a Fleetwood Mac concert, and I know the Stevie Nicks fan vibe. So, yes.
17: Many people are finding their witches on Etsy, right?
3: Oh, yeah.
17: That's right, Etsy. And you can find witches who will start you with their magical services around $10 a spell. It goes up from there. You have to watch out for the add-ons, or the next thing you know, you're trading your voice to the sea witch for a 70-degree cloudless day.
3: Just throw in there, too, like there's a very entertaining witch named Lady Rhea. She's like a New York staple, and she's famous for candle spells. And I read this great interview with her where they said she was like chain-smoking through the whole interview. And she was like, I've got spells for everything, you know, divorce, love, you know, rickets, blah, blah, blah. And then the interviewer was like, what about smoking? And she took a drag and said, that's the one thing we can't figure out.
17: Paul, experts have long said that if you want to avoid heart disease and live a long life, 150 minutes of exercise a week, a little more than 2 hours, is plenty. Well, a new study has said what?
20: It's not nearly enough.
17: That's exactly right.
20: Oh, damn it! What? Damn it!
17: I know. It's a little frustrating.
20: We're going in the wrong direction.
17: This new research finds that if you really want to avoid dying early, you need not 150 minutes, but 560 minutes of exercise a week. That is about 9.5 hours. That is the amount of exercise that makes the people in your life say things like, you have a problem, and I'm leaving you.
20: You know, on the other hand, what kind of life is that?
3: Yeah.
20: I've been pogo sticking. I've been doing a series of daily videos counting down until November 3rd. And I don't know whatever made me do this, but in the beginning of it, and I try to give people something that they can do each day,
17: right.
20: You know, because hand-wringing isn't all that helpful. What you can do.
5: If you hand-wring for 9 hours a week, though.
20: Yeah, you'll stay alive for a really long time. Yeah. But something they can do to help save the democracy. But in the begin, when I first started doing it, and I have no idea why I did this, but I said, in addition, I will add a pogo on each day until we take back the House and the Senate.
17: Right.
20: And,
17: So it was one pogo jump in the first day, two in the second.
20: Yeah,
17: the
20: I can tell you that I started 130 days ago. Yeah.
21: Is it an honor system thing, or do you play? It's like 130 jumps that everyone sees you do.
20: Yeah.
21: Okay.
20: The editor speeds it up,
17: sure,
20: because it would be boring to right. watch the whole time. But I do them in real time, and I, you know, I don't want to. If anybody here has ever watched, I hope I'm not wrecking it for you, telling you that it's sped up.
17: But really, seriously, 560 minutes, it's so much. The average American would have to increase their average weekly exercise to reach that goal by 560 minutes. So, Roxanne, the Met Gala was this week, and a deep dive by your colleagues at the Washington Post looked into one of the event's enduring mysteries, how the celebrities in attendance do what?
22: I was studying the costumes. I actually looked at a lot of this. I'm going to say go to the bathroom.
17: You're exactly right, Roxanne. The question was...
22: Because there's so... Like, Heidi Klum was, like, encased in a, like, this plastic thing. And I
17: believe she was, like, a Grecian bust of something.
22: Yeah, she was.
17: And they're all, like, wearing these insanely tight or sculpted things that they have to be sewn into or sculpted into. So, of course, the question is, how do they manage when nature calls? I mean, I'm sure Rihanna loves knowing that one of the nation's great newspapers looked at her and their first thought was, what's going on there bladder-wise? So it turns out, because the Post, you know, democracy dies in darkness, they looked into this. And turns out some celebrities, a lot of people, they just don't because they make sure not to drink before or during. So they don't have to, and that's good because it just so happens this year's Met Gala theme was desiccated corpse. And some celebs have a trap door built into their elaborate costumes to make it all easier. You can do that. Just don't get spotted by the paparazzi.
23: There must be haute couture catheters.
17: Oh, God. Let's see. Well, my gown is by Armani. And my colostomy bag is by...
23: Dolce & Gabbana.
17: If you'd like to play on air, call or leave a message at 1-888-WAIT-WAIT. That's 1-888-924-8924. You can see us most weeks right here at the Studebaker Theater in downtown Chicago. You can also catch us on the road. We'll be in Huber Heights, Ohio, just outside of Dayton, on September 3rd. Our comedy Grab Bag stand-up show is back. It's Wednesday, September 9th at the Den Theater here in Chicago, hosted by none other than Alzo Slade, with comedy from our panelists, special guests, and even, well, me. For tickets and information to all our live events, go to nprpresents.org. Finally, last year, we talked to Renee Rapp, a singer, songwriter, and actor most well-known for playing the meanest girl herself, Regina, in the musical Mean Girls on stage and film.
0: Peter asked her about her childhood love of the theater, but it turns out it wasn't originally her jam.
24: I wasn't really into theater immediately. I was just always a huge fan of pop stars and a huge fan of singers, and musicians. And then I was just so, I think, annoying to be around for my family, that they were like, well, you would do well in the theater.
17: Really?
24: And they were right.
17: Yes.
24: So.
17: And also, yes, you'll have rehearsal late into the evening, so we won't see
24: exactly.
17: You.
24: Exactly. Yes. I can't be around for too long, which was nice. But I did. I missed a lot because I was in theater. I missed the death of my first pet. I missed the death of my hamster. My mom had to brave that on her own because I was in a thrilling production of Annie.
25: Did the sun come up the next day, Renee? Just asking.
24: The sun absolutely came out tomorrow,
17: it
24: and
17: did.
24: I took myself back to that damn tin bucket and did a hard knock life. life 10 times better in lieu of my hamster's death.
17: Aww. Wow. Yeah. I love that even at 10, you were able to take that tragedy of the loss of your hamster and transform it into art.
24: Absolutely. I was like, how can I make this about myself? So.
17: Your first album, Snow Angels, came out a few years ago. Massive hit. Your new album out this summer is called Bite Me. And it has songs, these are just the titles that you wrote the lyrics to, Mad, Leave Me Alone, Why Is She Still Here, I Can't Have You Around Me Anymore, and I Think I Like You Better When You're Gone. So, Renee, we just met, but is everything okay?
24: No.
17: No.
24: No. At the time, no, not at all. I was just at such a point in my life where everyone was just so annoying to be around. And I was so fed up with myself. I was fed up with my, like, work life. I was like, I don't have fun anymore. And I wanted to write an album that was like, I want everyone to get and stay the hell away from me. And I kind of did exactly that. Like, it is thematically the title.
17: Okay. Yeah. It's an amazing record, and the songs are stunning and fun and crazy and great, and I recommend it to everybody. I want to ask you one more thing. You were on Stephen Colbert recently, and you talked about, I was deeply surprised because I thought I knew you from your work, about your massive crush on Mark Cuban.
24: I know. I understand that this doesn't really seem like my thing.
17: No.
24: You know, it's a boy.
17: For one thing.
24: I have like a very specific brand of like that age of like white boy that like really does it for me for some reason. Like there's like a thing there that they do that I'm super into. Like it's kind of like he to me is the equivalent to like Jason Sudeikis on Ted Lasso. And then there's this other guy who also is kind of in that. I'm forgetting his name off the top of my head, but he plays like the evil brother in Game of Thrones. He's Cersei Lannister. You know the incest? He's the boy.
17: Oh,
24: in the
17: that
24: incest.
17: Guy. Yeah, okay. I know who you mean.
24: So
17: Nicholas Coster-Waldau, that guy.
24: Love. And there's so few middle-aged men that I like.
17: Sure.
1: I don't mean to be presumptuous here, but like these are all middle-aged men with full heads of hair wearing like dark suits. If you squint, those are just butch lesbians.
24: Butch lesbians with jobs, girl. That's what I like. That's what I like.
17: Well, it is an absolute joy to talk to you, Renee. And we have, in fact, asked you here to play a game we're calling
2: Bite Me, Edward Cullen. Please, bite me.
17: So your new album, as we have mentioned, your new album is called Bite Me, which, of course, immediately reminded us of the Twilight vampire saga.
24: Yeah.
17: Answer three questions about those moody, damp vampires.
24: Oh, God.
17: No, and you will win a prize for one of our listeners, the voice of anyone from our show they might choose for their voicemail. Okay. Bill, who is Renee Rapp playing for?
2: Jack Owens of Denver, Colorado.
17: Okay.
24: Okay.
17: I just have to ask before we get started, I think you're in the right demographic for it. Were you a fan of the Twilight saga at any time?
24: I loved Twilight as a kid. Rob Pattinson also goes in that.
25: I
24: loved Twilight as a kid. I cannot tell you the last time I watched Twilight, though.
17: All right.
24: Yeah.
17: Here's your first question, Renee. Twilight takes place, the books and eventually the movie, in the very real town of Forks, Washington, which has been a tourist destination ever since the first book, Twilight, was published. Author Stephanie Meyer knew the book had to be set in Forks, Washington. Why? A, she was paid to do so by the Forks, Washington Chamber of Commerce and Tourist Bureau. B, she Googled rainiest place in the U.S. and it was what came up. Or C, her plan was to set the sequel book in Spoons, Washington, then Knives, and finally, Sporks.
24: I love a spork, but I think that, like, B, that feels like something a writer would do.
17: It is something that writer, in fact, did. Because...
24: I'm up, yes.
17: She was writing about vampires. Vampires don't like sunlight, so why wouldn't they live in the rainiest, cloudiest place they could find? Here is your next question. In addition to the town of Forks, the Twilight books made an unexpected star out of somebody else. Who was it? A, the book's editor, whose note, Why Not Just Make Mummies Sexy was accidentally published in the first edition. B, a man whose real name was Edward Cullen, who was cast in a reality dating show called Searching for My Bella Swan. Or C, the hand model holding an apple on the cover of the books who spun her fame into an apple-scented hand lotion brand called Hands of Twilight.
24: The third one sounds ridiculous. Like the hand thing,
17: yeah.
24: But that's so prominent on the cover.
17: Yes.
24: And a good hand goes a long way.
17: It's true.
24: So maybe the third one?
17: You're right again, Renee. That's what happened. We all remember that the cover of the books has hands holding an apple of various kinds. And sure, that woman went on to have a sort of semi-famous career. Although in a New York Magazine profile, it said of her, quote, "She doesn't understand why she's not more famous."
24: Of course, that is something only a hand model would say.
17: You're right. All right, you're doing really well, Renee. We have one more question for you. The first screenplay for the movie adaptation of the first book, Twilight, was thrown out and replaced with a version that was much closer to the book. That's what got made. That's a bit of a shame because the abandoned screenplay included which of these scenes? A, Bella revealing her father was Frankenstein's monster. B, Bella riding a jet ski being chased by the FBI. Or C, a climactic scene as the vampires attack the Red Cross's largest blood bank.
24: Oh my God. Okay, once again, I see it all, even the jet ski.
17: Sure.
24: I'm kind of liking that. I'm liking that because I'm not sure that I know enough about Blue Cross Blue Shield. So let's go with the jet ski.
17: You're right again, Renee.
24: Yeah.
17: Very good.
24: Okay.
17: So in that original, big chase scenes, lots of action. In that script, Bella also blows away vampires with a shotgun for some reason. It turns out that the studio was told, or they had the idea, let's make this more appealing to boys. Anyway.
24: Love.
17: Love it. Bill, how did Renee Rapp do in our quiz?
2: I can't believe it, but she got them all right. What a winner.
17: You're amazing. Renee Rapp's fabulous new album is Bite Me. She's on tour supporting it this fall. See her if you can. Renee Rapp, thank you so much for joining us on Wait, Wait, Don't Tell Me. What a pleasure to talk to you. Bye-bye. Take care.
24: Thank you, guys.
2: Thanks for
24: staying.
17: Thank you. That's it for our We're Going to Get Away From It All, Even If It Tries to Hunt Us Down edition. 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Philip Gotica writes our limericks. BJ Lederman composed our theme. Our program is produced by Jennifer Mills, Miles Grumbos, and Lillian King. Special thanks to Peter Gwynn for getting that spot on our backs. Our vibes curator is Emma Choi. Technical direction is from Lorna White. Our CFO is Colin Miller. Our ops manager is Jasira Vardak. Our production manager is Robert Newhouse. Our senior producer is Ian Chillock. And the executive producer of Wait, Wait, Don't Tell Me is Michael Danforth. Thanks to everybody you heard on their show this week, all our panelists, Alzo Slade, and of course, Bill Curtis. And thanks to all of you for listening. I'm Peter Sagal. We'll see you next week. This is NPR.
4: 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Our current conditions in El Paso are 86 degrees and partly cloudy. We will have a high of 97 and a low of 75 degrees with a 30% chance of thunderstorms. There are no major incidents on the road. Please drive safely. 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
6: The conversation amongst cinephiles is that the movie theaters are dying and there's few good reasons to go to the movies anymore. There are two cinematic offerings that are proving that sentiment wrong. My name's Carlos de la Torre and you're listening to On Film. Theaters across the world have two films opening between last weekend and this weekend that are proving to be an event to go to the movies. No, this week we aren't talking about Christopher Nolan's The Odyssey. We dedicated a whole episode to that film a couple of weeks ago, which you can find on our online archive. No, this week we discuss Marvel's newest picture, generating all of the buzz with one of their most beloved characters, Spider-Man. With Spider-Man: A Brand New Day and a pretty original take on a dinosaur disaster film produced by J.J. Abrams. Joining me to discuss these two good reasons to go to the movies this weekend is returning On Film guest, fellow cinephile, writer, and avid moviegoer, Oscar Garza. Oscar, thanks for being on the show, man.
7: Thank you for having me again.
6: So, Spider-Man: A Brand New Day and End of Oak Street, these two films between last weekend and this weekend are,
8: from NPR News in Washington.
6: A very different way, a way I haven't felt at the movies in a long time.
7: Yeah.
6: Considering we're still living in a Marvel Cinematic Universe world, even with Doomsday, I haven't felt that buzz, but once I started hearing more moviegoers talk about Spider-Man, and then we were just fortunate enough to be invited to an early screening of End of Oak Street, so we caught that just on a whim, didn't know much about it, and I felt so good about going to the movies twice, you know, two times in the week, which is kind of rare now. I missed that, They were very good reasons to go to the movies, so I thought it was perfect to get together with you to talk about these two films. I thought you'd geek out about both of them.
7: Oh, totally.
6: Because I love the duality between us where we can talk about something like Spider-Man, which we grew up on and love and kind of have seen every cinematic iteration of it. And then an original take on something that's just fun and has some substance and has great performances and has a great director attached to it. One of my kind of early favorites, and we'll talk about that for End of Oak Street. But tell me how you feel about Spider-Man coming to the theaters.
7: Yeah, I think after the multiversal madness from Spider-Man Far From Home, I think the newest chapter is, it functions as both kind of like a palate cleanser and a little bit of a soft reboot. This is directed by Destin Daniel Cretton, who for kind of like indie film fans, Short Term 12 is incredible, but also Shang-Chi and The Legend of the Ten Rings. And
6: he's kind of Marvel's new guy, right?
7: Yeah.
6: He's the guy. He's the new, you know, Russo something. He's kind of their guy right now.
7: And he's bringing a lot of really interesting energy to this. I really like that Brand New Day feels very much like a Spider-Man comic book come to life. Like it's like he has the screenshots, the images, the visuals of like the comic book covers, but it also is centered on loneliness and like growing up. And it's a really great coming of age story for Peter.
6: Absolutely.
7: And I think it's also filled with really great performances. Particularly, I think Tom Holland just knocks it out of the park.
6: Absolutely. And he's always felt right. I feel like ever since the first film, ever since Homecoming, he's always just felt right for the role. Right at the right age, finally the right age range, for this character, and seeing him go through high school and seeing him go through all of the perils that you have at that age and the existential kind of crisis that you do. I remember the first time we saw, Far From Home, I was fortunate enough to be in LA at the time, and we got to see it at the Chinese theater on a midnight screening, which is something you don't hear of very, very much anymore. But when we did see it the next day, I was talking to Kevin Smith, and we connected so much on how much of an identity story Spider-Man is.
7: Yes.
6: And Spider-Man and Peter Parker. And if this film, Brand New Day, doesn't capture that sentiment more than any of these films.
7: Pretty much about that. It's like, who ultimately are you? Are you Peter Parker or are you Spider-Man? And it really feels a lot like some of the 70s and 80s comics that like it's very much like back to basics and street level. I don't know, for me, like those are my favorite type of Spider-Man stories, where he's just trying to fight a villain in one part of the street, but there's a problem with one of his loved ones in another part of the street. And like, that's ultimately his problem. It's like, how do I get from point A to point B without messing anything up?
6: It doesn't, those comic book moments, because you're like the fifth person that tells me it feels like a Spider-Man
7: comic book.
6: It feels
7: like a comic book, yes.
6: And I couldn't agree more. And don't those moments feel so organic where we're so used to
9: them having this top heavy cameo bunch thing in MCU. And this film doesn't have that, though. It has the cool comic book cameos between the Punisher and by the way, John Bernthal is so incredible as the Punisher. Frank Power. And look, it's not just him. The Scorpion moments don't feel the force.
7: Nope.
9: The hand, the fighting the hand sequence. These are just these great comic book moments that feel so good and not forced. And they didn't get a star per se to play these guys. Though John Bernthal is obviously a star, but they didn't force this, and that has to feel good for comic book lovers, but also it just feels good as a story. It doesn't feel like we're getting this this flash in the pan thing. It feels very real and grounded, surprisingly, the superhero movie.
7: Even though it has like ninjas, which, but it does feel super grounded. I was super excited when before I went to go see it. Like I was telling my fiance and a friend of ours, they got the hand. And as a Daredevil fan, like the hand is an awesome villain. And somehow they managed to make it feel organic into a Spider-Man story. And that's also where one of the best action sequences comes in. It's all fluidly shot. It's very, you know, kind of like Hong Kong cinema inspired.
9: Yeah.
7: So it's just breathtaking to watch, really.
9: Which we get some of that with this director through Shang-Chi, right? I think that was a sleeper for a lot of ways. Again, it was kind of thrown in around the Eternals, right before the Eternals, and kind of just when Marvel was taking an interesting kind of slump.
7: Yeah.
9: A weird direction, but that film was a sleeper, and it does have these Hong Kong cinema inspired things.
7: It's very like Jackie Chan inspired, like Drunken Master type of stuff. Yeah.
9: Yeah. I was fortunate enough to see it. I was told, though I still have a very soft spot for the MCU, for Marvel films in general. There's still a soft spot for me, and I'll be honest, I've skipped a handful of them just these years, but I was gonna hold my guns. I was like, okay, I'm definitely gonna see Spider-Man. I cannot not see Spider-Man, but I'm gonna watch it in ScreenX because it was specifically shot for ScreenX, as I understand correctly. So I did. I was fortunate enough to go catch it in ScreenX. That technology is getting better.
7: Okay.
9: It's not there yet.
7: Okay.
9: I will admit, it's not there yet. We still have, the first time we saw something in ScreenX was Avatar, The Way of Water. Yeah, it had these Nintendo 64 graphics on the sides that weren't there, the render properly maybe. And the way it works is like it's these, you know, smaller, lower quality projectors on the sides while you have this massive projector in the front. So it's getting there. But by seeing something that was intentionally kind of almost shot for it, I thought was pretty fascinating. And the technology is getting better. The shots are much more intentional. And I do recommend people see it in ScreenX or at the very least, the biggest screen you can find for Spider-Man.
7: Yeah. Yeah.
9: One of those event films.
7: I'm definitely interested now that you mentioned it because I didn't know that it was shot for ScreenX.
9: Yeah. So. I believe they shot for it. If they did, and they formatted for it, so it's made for ScreenX. But it's certainly very interesting. If you've seen any ScreenX films, typically, at least in my experience, they'll turn on ScreenX in certain moments, and then they'll turn it off, and you're just looking at the main screen. But in this case, ScreenX for Spider-Man, Brand New Day, it's on the entire time. The entire film on.
7: Perfect.
9: So you're seeing the peripherals of it, and it's really quite fascinating. I like the idea of that. These cinematic technologies getting better. Some people might call me a purist cinematically in a lot of ways. That I like that we have the 4DX and we have the ScreenX and we have these more immersive. After all, cinema is an immersive format and an immersive art form. So why not lean into that skid and make the technology better so that it's actually good?
7: And I feel like it's all about like adapting to something. And cinema has always found its way to adapt, basically like evolve throughout the years, which is great. And like you see directors like Scorsese embracing like 3D or digital filmmaking. So it's something, or even Christopher Nolan embracing IMAX and coming up with new technology for IMAX, Cameron developing 3D and really pushing it forward. I feel like it's all about adapting and embracing new technology.
9: You and I, the last time we spoke on the show, we spoke about how cinemas were closing and some of our favorite cinemas, at least in this city, were closing. I think whether we like it or not, this is a way to keep cinemas alive. And if that's what it takes,
7: please,
9: I'm all for it.
7: Please.
9: Right? So another film we have to talk about, which you texted me after you screened it, asked if you could screen it for the show, and you had already seen Spider-Man. Yeah. I hadn't seen Spider-Man, so we were kind of trading off.
7: Yeah.
9: But you texted me the minute you saw End of Oak Street, and you were like, dude, how are we taking the lead on this? Because this is great, and how do we want to talk about this? And I think both of us were just walking out of the movie theater, just full of enjoyment for both of these films, but particularly leading into End of Oak Street. I mean, this is David Robert Mitchell's follow-up to a film I've loved and I've like sang praises of, which is Under the Silver Lake.
7: Really, really underrated film.
9: Yes, absolutely. Yeah. And if, especially if you're a movie lover, especially if you love the Hollywood lore.
7: And, like Hollywood noirs, particularly,
9: It's so cool. And he hadn't made a film since then, since 2018. Yeah. So, God, 8 years later, and we're talking about something that's just fun to go back to the cinemas on. While he's in development for a ton of projects, even a sequel to Follow, It Follows.
7: It Follows, yeah.
9: I think it's They Follow now they is the sequel it? That he's working on.
7: Yeah.
9: So, I mean, he's constantly in development, but for him to almost take a break from that and do something fun for the movies, that is an undertaking, no less. And it's so great. This film stars Anne Hathaway, Ewan McGregor, Maisie Stella, and Christian Convery, and they play this family set in the 80s in suburbia, right? And this cosmic happening turns their neighborhood upside down in more ways than one.
7: Yeah.
9: Without spoiling too much, but if you've seen the trailer, you see dinosaurs, you see maybe some time travel aspects. Yeah. This is the definition of an entertaining popcorn flick. Yeah. The perfect combination between amiable and absurd.
7: Yes.
9: And in a fun way that explores family dynamics in an entertaining yet grounded way. You'd think this film was directed by Steven Spielberg or its producer, J.J. Abrams. It's got charm, it's got adventure, and it's got impressive visuals that call, they didn't phone in.

0: J.J. Abrams give the stamp of approval with something when he's kind of been under the radar a little bit. Yeah. It does have that feel, and I wouldn't be surprised if somebody like Spielberg watches this and was like, I had an incredible time at the movies today. So End of Oak Street, I think it's such a great film. And again, these are just good reasons to go to the movies. I particularly... I'm drawn to different kinds of cinema, and if I go to the movies, I love to be drawn to a good character piece. Yeah. It's just written extremely well. I walked out of End of Oak Street feeling like, oh God, this feels good. It feels good to be at the movie theater for something like this. So how do you feel about End of Oak
1: Street? I kind of had the similar reaction where like the film ended and I just had like the biggest grin on my face. Yeah. It has a lot of what you were saying, like a lot of Spielberg energy, mm-hmm. particularly I thought a lot of like Poltergeist energy.
0: Oh, yeah, absolutely.
1: Which Spielberg produced and wrote, where it's kind of like a lot of the scares are legitimately terrifying, but it also kind of like what we were talking about with Spider-Man, where mm-hmm. it feels like a Daniel Crichton film. This feels like a David Robert Mitchell film.
0: Absolutely.
1: Where it has a lot of the great kind of like zoom ins that he does and it follows. The super slow kind of like very deliberate pacing, especially when you're looking at an environment and he kind of makes you think that something's there, but something's not really there.
0: Neo-noir sentiments, right, that aren't forced. Yeah, absolutely. I can see that.
1: But yeah, I really liked it. It kind of feels like Poltergeist. Yeah. It feels like a Twilight Zone episode at times. Like it's very kind of like Rod Serling as well.
0: Yeah.
1: Yeah, I just...
0: it's this this adopted stepchild or something of Jurassic Park, but in such a fun way. And plus, if you want to see Obi-Wan in short shorts and a suburban dad driving a pizza car.
1: It's a suburban dad.
0: It's the greatest thing.
1: It's so funny where he's not playing Obi-Wan at all, or like, yeah, it's a great performance from both of them, I feel.
0: Absolutely. Well, Oscar, I couldn't agree more. And again, we'll talk ad nauseum about these kinds of things, and I'm sure off the air we're gonna keep talking about this, so it'll be fun. But thank you for being on the show, and thank you for watching these films and encouraging people. I think that's the whole point, is that we just want to keep preaching the gospel of cinema and get people to the movie theaters as much as we can. And you're a big advocate for that. So thank you.
1: Thank you for having me, Carlos.
0: You can find tickets for these two films at your local cinema's website. We recommend seeing them on the biggest and loudest screens possible for your immersive experience. 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
2: 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Our current conditions in El Paso, Texas are 86 degrees, partly cloudy, with a high of 97 and a low of 75. We also have a 30% chance of showers and thunderstorms, mainly after 3 p.m. The time is now 11:15. Coming up, Good to Grow.
3: For this episode of Good to Grow, we have decided to revisit a past edition. Disclaimer, some events or dates mentioned in this episode might be outdated. Thank you.
4: Good morning and welcome to Good to Grow. I'm Denise Rodriguez.
5: I'm John White.
6: And I'm Jan Peterzelka.
4: On today's show, we're going to talk a little bit about what's happening with some backyard pecan issues. And I'm going to turn it over to you all to talk about what you got going on.
6: Tell us what to do, John.
5: Rains a lot of time will bring on aphids, and especially the black aphid. That's the most dangerous one. And if you're noticing up close, especially down in the center, the lower part of the tree, it seems to be where it hits first. And if the leaves start to develop yellow dots, mm-hmm. and as it progresses, that dot dies out and leaves a brown spot there. Mm-hmm. And if there's enough of those hit, you'll get some leaf droppage. So leaflets will begin to fall. So you'll notice a lot of pecan leaves on the ground. And at that point, you've probably almost let it go a little too far. Mm-hmm. So you want to flip the leaf over and see if there's a little black

0: aphid in the middle of that yellow thing or just on the underside of the leaf. They can be on top of the leaf also, but they're fairly easy to kill with insecticides. So, you know, if you find them, you do want to spray pretty quickly because they don't require many of them in a group to start the leaves from dropping. And if you lose the leaves off the tree, then it's not manufacturing food for the crop. And, you know, so it kind of gets worse. So you actually want to keep the leaves on the tree. So you need to go in there and get your tree sprayed, or you can spray it yourself. And if you check, it may be just the lower branches that need to be treated. You don't have to worry about spraying all the way up to the top of the tree. Then we do have what was called a yellow aphid and or a black margined aphid. And those moisture out of the leaf, but they also squirt out a sticky substance. And so usually your leaves will become real sticky, or if your lawn furniture underneath gets sticky and then the leaves fall, they stick to the furniture, or your car is parked under it and you get this drip on the car, on the paint. It is water soluble. So if you run it through a car wash, or, you know, soak it real good with the hose, you can wash that honeydew off the trees and stuff, but they will, depending on how heavy infestation, they can get real thick to where you walk on it and all of a sudden stuff starts sticking to the bottom of your shoe, you know, your rock landscape, your, you know, dirt, you know, things like that. So, but you do want to get those under control because they are sucking the juice out of the tree, the sap, and that's weakening the tree. So you want to try and get those taken care of. Usually when it's hot and dry, the yellow aphid tends to disappear. And when it becomes a little bit more moist and cooler, then the aphids seem to move in. So that would be what I'd be watching for right now. We do have an insect called a pecan nut case bearer. Hopefully you don't have too many in your trees, but those will cause nutlets to dry up. So if you're looking at some of your little pecan nuts on the tree there, you'll have a cluster of maybe 3 to 5. You know, some of them are turning all brown, whereas others are still green. Look at it and see if it doesn't have a hole drilled in it on the other side. That's pecan nut case bearer. This time of year, it's probably too late to do anything. So you just kind of have to live with it, but mark your calendar to start checking for next season and you want to treat it. We do have another insect called pecan weevil, which hopefully is not in El Paso, but it likes to emerge about this time of year and will move up into the tree and then lay eggs into the nut. And so the larvae or the eggs hatch, a little larvae burrow in and they start eating the inside of the nut out. And then they emerge out of the shuck and you'll see a perfect hole. So the key is looking for that perfectly round hole. If it's kind of a broken hole, that might be a bird that did something or something else, but these are perfectly round holes, and you'll see those as we go into harvest later in the year. And so those need to be reported if you find them. You can contact the county extension office and bring samples by. You want to make sure you put them in the refrigerator and freeze them because that'll kill the larvae inside the nut. You know, it can be checked out to make sure that it is a pecan weevil that you have there. But we do want to get that under control because it can be a serious pest in a commercial orchard. So you don't want to hurt the pecan crop for El Paso County.
1: You want to
0: get those under control.
1: We haven't seen that yet in El Paso. We haven't had any evidence of it so far.
0: So far, we get reports every once in a while and end up being a bird peck or something like that. So, but, you know, it's as many pecan trees are there in people's yards, and, you know, some of them are cared for, some of them aren't. You really want to stay on the alert for it because it may show up in one of those kind of abandoned trees that had enough water to produce a crop, but nobody's really taking care of it. They're not spraying or doing anything like that. So you just want to check for that bee. Be vigilant on that.
2: And our homeowners are essential to help us to scout for that weevil, as well. Just like you said, you know, a lot of them are not maintained or thoroughly checked like they would in orchard production out in the respective valleys. So, yeah, we really rely on our citizen reporters to keep us posted on what they see, and it's just better to be safe than sour. And we usually see that at close to post-harvest.
0: And it doesn't, doesn't have to be a single tree.
2: Yeah.
0: Or it doesn't have to be an orchard. It can be a mix of the two. So
2: right.
0: Yeah, just one tree, it still could be a possible candidate for pecan weevil.
2: Yep.
0: So just keep an eye out.
1: It's also a tiny little hole, right? A little bitty tiny hole.
0: About the size of a pencil lead.
1: Yes.
0: But it's perfectly round.
2: Mm-hmm.
0: And, as we're going into August here, this is, a critical time in pecan growing. And this is the water stage when the pecan is taking on a lot of water to begin filling the kernel that's inside the nutlet. So it's very important for moisture, water, you know, make sure you water deeply because the tree's taking in a lot of water. It will start adjusting itself depending on how much crop it has. So Jan was saying that she has a lot of pecans starting to drop, and that's called the August drop.
2: Mm-hmm.
0: And it could have come a little bit earlier, so you're getting a July, you know, drop or the evidence of a July, but it's usually called August drop. It's common. A lot of growers say the larger the drop, the larger the crop. It's usually about a 10% drop. So if 10% of your crop on the ground is 100 pounds, then you got nine times, you know, that left on the tree. So you still have a good crop. So don't worry so much about it. There's not much you can do. You just, hopefully you've been watering good.
1: And then with the winds that we've had that have accompanied some of these rains.
0: Yeah, they can, you know, bump the limbs together and stuff, knock some of the nutlets off.
1: Yeah.
0: But just keep it well watered. Hopefully if the rains continue, but you can take a screwdriver or a piece of rebar or a piece of metal that has a point on it and push it down in the ground. And if you can push it 12, 18 inches into the ground, then you got pretty good moisture there.
1: That's right.
0: Yeah, if you can't get it in that far, then even though it's been raining, you still need to put more water on. The rain
1: those
0: may
1: root
0: help
1: feeders by, are good for that.
0: The rain may have helped by getting the soil wet and then additional watering will just help that water move down even faster.
1: That's good.
0: So go ahead and water.
1: Take care of our babies.
2: That's one of the best things that I think always for about summer rainstorms is the fact is they do get rid of that glossiness of that honeydew on the leaf surfaces and branches as well too. And a lot of questions that we get also from our help desk is people think they have an ant problem. In reality, they have an aphid problem.
1: Yeah.
2: Because there's a symbiotic relationship between ants and aphids as well, too. So the actual honeydew is a food source for the ants as well. So those are kind of things to kind of look at and to consider.
0: And then you just want to check some of the other plants in your yard. You know, roses might have aphids on them, too.
2: Mm-hmm.
0: So you just want to check those. And I know arborvitae tend to get a lot of aphids on them.
2: They're right.
0: Evergreen, so a little different, but they do get it. I've seen the desert willows that are fairly young and, you know, real succulent. They have a lot of aphids on them. And you can just look at it and you can see the shine on the leaf. And if you touch it, it's sticky.
2: Yeah.
0: And that's usually a sign of a sap feeding type insect, aphid or thrips or leafhopper or something like that. So get in there and spray it down with a good strong blast of water. And that usually will help take care of it.
2: Right. Absolutely.
1: That's a gardener's best tool, I think, is that spray of water for, you know, for these, rather than running out right away and getting the, you know, bottle of insecticide or whatever, if we can do those mechanical methods that are beneficial. And that spray of water is probably one of the best that we have.
0: Yeah, and you can add a little soap to it if you want.
1: Sure.
0: It'll help.
1: But, and voila, you have an insecticidal soap real fast. So
0: the neem is a good product that you can mix with your spray that controls, has a fungicide and insecticide. So it's natural. So it's something that can be used also.
1: Right. I've used it a lot and it really does control things. I know on my geraniums, I've been had the little cabbage worms that also eat little holes in the leaf, but at least they're large enough. If you see that damage, you can turn the leaves over and you generally can find them. But they've been out there, and it's my understanding that it's that little white butterfly that we see flying all around? And is that what hatches with the cabbage worm?
0: Yeah, the cabbage worm is yellow. Uh-huh. We also have sulfur butterflies that are white and yellow.
1: Uh-huh.
0: You see them on a lot of the alfalfa fields. And,
1: right.
0: You know, when you get out in the valley, you see them around a lot.
1: Well, it's disappointing when it, you know, really dives into that aesthetic value of your plant. You know, and they move fast and they reproduce quite quickly. So keep an eye on those as well.
0: If you have some pots on the patio and stuff, there are some insects, moths that are budworms.
2: Yeah.
0: And they like to hit the buds. So a lot of times, you know, the newly forming terminal on a petunia get hit by a bud moth and it'll kill the terminal bud. Of course, it'll make it thicken and spread out more. But you also get it on geraniums and other plants you might have in your
1: plants.
0: Your pots, you know, so take care of those. There are some grazing use, but you want to be careful if you're trying to attract butterflies. You want to be careful what you use.
2: And we would be remiss to mention to y'all that we will not be on the air next week because KTEP is doing a fundraiser to be able to just encourage folks and listeners like you to support the local programming due to some recent cuts to budgetary cuts as well. And we hope that you enjoy this local programming that we bring to you. It's a fast 15 minutes every Saturday, but we really work hard to string together some relevant information for you and be quite responsive on what is happening here locally, even in your gardening section as well, too. So please consider donating and visiting to ktep.org.
0: And on that donation, put good to grow.
2: Yeah, absolutely. It's your favorite show. It's your favorite show.
0: We don't get any, but it'll help keep the show on the air.
2: Exactly. Yes, absolutely. Absolutely. Well, we want to thank everyone for listening to today's show and thank you all for having such a great, insightful conversation. With that, we'll sign off for today. We'll catch you soon. My name is Denise Rodriguez.
0: I'm John White.
1: And I'm Jan Peterzelka.
2: And remember, a garden shadow is the best way to keep your garden get to grow.

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Our current conditions in El Paso are 86 degrees, partly cloudy with a high of 97 for later on in the day and a low of 75. For Las Cruces, it's 82 degrees, fair, and with a high of 96 as well. Coming up, state of the arts, the time is now 11:30.

Hello and welcome to State of the Arts, your weekly update on the El Paso art scene. I'm Marina Montes-Weiss. On this week's edition of State of the Arts, we'll spend time with my good friend, now director and senior curator of the Stanley and Gerald Rubin Center for the Visual Arts at UTEP, Andres Estrada Payan. I've had the pleasure of knowing Andres from his time as a student at UTEP. He came dangerously close to interning with me at the Office of Special Events way back when, but he ended up choosing the Rubin Center instead, which I think turned out to be the right decision. I've followed Andres' career from a distance, connecting with him as he's continued to connect with his community through various arts interventions throughout the years. He's made his way back to the border after spending 16 years away, serving as guest faculty at several universities, working at the Craft Contemporary in Los Angeles, curating shows throughout the country, and showing his work in several exhibitions. We didn't touch on it in this conversation, but his Visiones Nocturnas show will soon be on view at the Museum of Contemporary Art in San Diego through January of next year. I hope you enjoy my conversation with artist, curator, and now director of the Rubin Center, Andres Payan Estrada. It's all coming up on this week's edition of State of the Arts.

0: Andres Payan Estrada is the director and senior curator at the Stanley and Gerald Rubin Center for the Visual Arts at UTEP. Prior to this, he was creative director and curator at Craft Contemporary in Los Angeles. And Andres has served as visiting art faculty at several universities and works in craft-based processes, including clay, textiles, and collage. He has shown in numerous exhibitions and is also the co-curator and co-founder of the Craft Contemporary's Clay Biennial, which will soon be making its way to El Paso. With us today is the very multidimensional Andres Payan Estrada. Welcome to State of the Arts.
1: Thank you. Thank you so much, Marina. Thank you so much for the invitation to be here.
0: I'm so excited to talk to you.
1: Yes, me too.
0: Yes, because, you know, just to put myself into this for a little bit and then we'll go straight into you. I feel so lucky to follow your journey, you know, because we knew each other when you were an intern at the Rubin Center.
1: Yes,
0: see you like all over the world doing all these really cool things. And now guess what? You're home to be the new director. It's kind of a big deal.
1: No, it is. I feel like sometimes I like downplay it, but I'm like, no, this is a huge deal. Like being able to be back, being able to be back at the Rubin Center, being able to be back kind of like in the community where I'm from, like back with the family, especially like back here at UTEP, that UTEP was like such a formative time for me. So it's exciting.
0: You know, you said something, I saw you at the Falstaff and you said something that it didn't click to me, but you said that the Rubin Center was your first like job in the arts. Like it had never been a thought that like, oh, people do this for a living.
1: Totally. I remember like talking to you about it when I was getting the opportunity to start the internship. So essentially, yeah, like, so the Rubin Center was my very first job in an art career or in an art space. Prior to that, my other job was working at Starwood Singwear, folding Levi jeans and giving people cowboy hats. But this was the first one. It was actually, there was this one, and then I was also working a little bit as a ceramics TA for Vince Burke in the ceramics program. And then eventually I had to decide which one I was going to take. And I ended up being an intern and working here at the Rubin Center for about 2.5 years. And it was super exciting because it was one of my first jobs. I knew I liked art. And I had already been at UTEP for a couple of years taking classes in the art department, but I didn't really know like what a career in the arts could be. I feel like being first generation college graduate, born and raised in Ciudad Juarez, having a career in the arts was not something that I knew could happen.
0: It sounds like a fantasy. No, like that's a fake job.
1: Yeah. I feel like sometimes my mom still feels like it's a fake job. That's kidding.
0: But I understand the concept because my parents, I'm a 50-year-old woman. My parents still don't know what I do for a living.
1: I mean, sometimes we don't know what we do for
0: a living.
1: That's
0: true.
1: And to be honest, like when I started here at the Rubin Center, actually when I started at UTEP, when I was trying to figure out what degree I was going to take, I went for graphic design because graphic design was like one of those like careers in the arts that like is somehow has an ambiguous connection to like, oh, you're going to have a job and you're going to be in an office. And that's kind of like what a job can like materialize in somebody's head. And for that reason, when I started my undergraduate degree, I went for graphic design and then eventually added a second major, which was ceramics. And then in the midst of all that, I was doing, back in the day, it was called museum certification, which was classes with Kate Bonansinga, who was the former director of the Rubin Center. And then I landed here at the Rubin, and then the rest is history. I mean, I was here for 2.5 years, which is like a trip too, because like everybody's like, oh, welcome to the Rubin. And I'm like, excuse
0: me. You're like, it's my homecoming.
1: Yeah, I have already been at the Rubin.
0: Mm-hmm. I mean, what's cool is like you spent time under Kate. So Kate was super influential in like even the thought of like having a contemporary art gallery on this campus was like a foreign thing. And then Carrie Doyle, who worked under Kate, who then was the director of the Rubin Center for the past 20 years. But they seem to have really had an influence into your arts career and never kind of, I mean, I've seen shows that you curated at the Rubin Center well after you were gone and, you know, doing other things. So I know that connection is strong, but what did you pick up from those two women?
1: I mean, honestly, like They have been so important in my career. And I think sometimes, like, when I think about it, it's like, I don't even know, like, how to, like, communicate how important, like, both of them have been in my career and, like, and in my focus and what I do and in my interests. They were influential just because, like, they were being badasses, you know, and, like, mm-hmm. they were doing, like, incredible work, like Kate Bonasinghe starting the Rubin Center and taking the Rubin Center from, like, a gallery in the art department to its own large, like, contemporary art space. Kate's focus in contemporary craft and all the work that she was doing, a lot of it was like collaborative curatorial work with faculty in the art department. And I think of exhibitions like, I mean, one of the ones, which was the very first exhibition that I saw here at the Rubin Center, was titled Multiplicity. And it was a contemporary ceramic sculpture exhibition. This was back in 2006, and it was curated by Kay Bonasinghe and Vincent Burke. And it was at the time when I was like trying to understand ceramics, and I really liked the material and all that stuff. And then I see this exhibition, which just like blows my mind.
0: What? You're like, maybe I don't want to do graphic design.
1: yeah. Don't tell that to Castro. I'm just kidding. but it's true. And I was like, wow, like, look at this. Like, look at the possibilities. Look at what, like, how these ceramics can carry emotion, can carry meaning, can carry somebody's experience. And that was super influential. And then the other exhibition, there are two other exhibitions that were super influential. One of them was by Carrie Doyle, one of her early exhibitions here at the Rubin Center, which is titled Battleground. And it included artists Tania Candiani from Mexico City and Regina Jose Galindo from Guatemala. And they're also like powerhouses. And I was already working here at the Rubin Center, so I got to work with Tania Candiani. I was part of a performance piece that she was doing where there was one performance happening in Juarez, one in El Paso. We were like standing on the hill next to the Rubin Center with like house objects like brooms and mops and stuff like that. And it was really incredible to be able to work with her and an artist at that time emerging and really kind of like getting her voice as one of the most important like Mexican artists. And since then, both like Regina and Tania have represented their countries in the Venice Biennale. I have gotten the opportunity to work with Tania. Tania Candiani is actually going to be in an exhibition here at the Rubin Center that opens later in the fall. So there's a lot of these like cycles that have been super important. And a lot of it stems from like the work that Carrie and Kate were doing. Anywhere from like Kate, yes, like the contemporary craft, and then these collaborations with the faculty to Carrie's work and her focus on binational discourse and binational creative practices and ideas, working with artists from Mexico City, bringing them here, showing you the possibility of like what contemporary art can be from people that you can relate to, that are your community.
0: I see that in, like, being an intern at the Rubin Center is more than it sounds like, right? Because of those experiences, because since then, you got on, you go to LA, you do your thing, but the students here continue to have those interactions with people that you never even think, or like doing things that are never possible. What I've also learned from working with the Rubin Center is like, nothing is impossible. Like, you'll figure it out for art, is like, y'all do some crazy things for art.
1: Yeah, no, 100%. And I feel like a lot of those qualities of what the Rubin Center is, like the experimentation, like that we're not going to say no to an artist. We'll figure out how to do it. A lot of that was like, it has now been built into the Rubin Center. But like, I think about Carrie and like all the work that Carrie was doing, the types of projects that she was bringing in. Like, yes, we'll have a weather balloon. Yes, we'll have horses. Yes, we'll build like this, like on-site, like large scale sculpture in the gallery space made out of rope. Like, it's incredible. And all that was like super influential to me, like, especially when I was an intern, because like, I got to like be a part of that. I got to install those exhibitions, to meet the artists. I think at that time, I didn't know how important that was going to be in my career. I was just like in the moment, enjoying it and doing something that I really liked. And it wasn't until later that I was like, those like experiences were incredible. And like being able to have access to like these contemporary artists and these ideas and everything. And for them to be here, you know, it's like,
0: it's kind of a big deal. Okay. So that's your intern phase at the Rubin. Let's talk about the middle section, because that's, I think, like somebody seeing you from the outside, where Andres just like grew. I mean, has continued to grow. Like I see, even following you this last year, I'm like, oh my gosh, you're showing everywhere. And I'm like, how's this guy doing it? Like he's got this new job. And meanwhile, he's opening shows in Tijuana. There's the Clay Biennial that just opened. And these are all very like well thought out, well placed thing. So in my head, I'm like, how does Andres's brain work? And like, you know, how do you manage to be present in all of these things that require a lot of brain space?
1: Yeah. I mean, I feel like, I feel like even my degrees here at UTEP, like that was probably the omen of like, wow, my life was going to be like, let's not just get one major. Let's get two majors and let's do a museum certification while I'm at it.
0: Yeah.
1: And like, when you think about it, like that has continued to be my career. Like those
0: positions
1: that I took here at UTEP, the ceramics, the graphic design, and then the museum certification. So when I graduated from UTEP, I decided that I wanted to do graduate school. And that was a very scary moment because like, nobody in my family had ever left Juarez or El Paso. So I was going to be the young kid, like the youngest from like a family with like three older sisters who was going to take the leap and go somewhere else to get an education. So I applied to a bunch of graduate schools and then eventually decided to go to the California Institute of the Arts, CalArts, that's in Los Angeles, California. And I lived there for 16 years, 17 mm-hmm. years. I was in LA for a really long time. It's an incredible city. I loved it. And I did it in a moment where I had to. I wanted to expand like my knowledge and my experiences and everything lined up. Like I was able to get into CalArts. And then after I graduated from CalArts, I landed. Well, there was like a little blip in between CalArts and me landing a job at Craft Contemporary, mm-hmm. Where I did a project here at the Rubin Center, which was called Cuadro.
0: I remember.
1: That was like a temporary experimental like lab downtown in the Bassett Tower.
0: I remember.
1: Which was such a hoot. Yeah, because it was like during
0: Chalk the Block. Yeah.
1: And that was like such a hoot. And it was like an incredible opportunity to be able to kind of like come back to the community. Because that was something that was always in my mind. Like, yes, I'm going to be living in LA and I'm going to be I'm having that life. But like, I'm always going to be coming back here. My family's here. My mother's here. But also like, my interest in this community has continued, like anywhere from like coming back to Pasos, coming back to curate exhibitions for the Rubin Center, or most recently like curating a show for Azul Arena in Ciudad Juarez. And this is all before I even decided to take the senior.
0: Yeah, you never lost the connection to this community. You've never lost that.
1: Yeah. But it was also important, being in LA, and I spent a decade at Craft Contemporary. I started as their curator of public engagement. And then by the time that I left, I was their creative director and curator. So once again, there's my graphic design and there's my ceramics as a creative director of that institution. It was really amazing to be able to be working there. But also even when I was working there, I would always like look for opportunities to like, hey, how can I bring in my community over here? I was part of an exhibition over there titled The U.S.-Mexico Border, Place, Possibility. And I forget what the other one, Place, Imagination, and Possibility, which was funded by the Getty. And this was like in the first year that I was at Craft Contemporary. So I had always kind of like been thinking about like, hey, how can these like narratives like become cyclical?
0: Yeah. And especially in Los Angeles, you know, where a lot of the community is still connected to communities like ours because everyone's from somewhere else too, right?
1: It's true. Mm-hmm. I mean, and I feel like LA, that was one of the main reasons why I ended up picking LA because like it is a bigger city. To me, it was like a city that still has some close proximities to like our makeup, like a big Latino population. Also, like, drivable, 12 hours.
0: But yes, you can go to and from, yes.
1: Yeah. And I felt like at that moment in my life, that city spoke to me more than like, I don't know, Chicago or New York or London or mm-hmm. these like other cities. Cause it felt like, oh yeah, like my people are here.
0: Yeah. It's same, but different.
1: Mm-hmm, mm-hmm, mm-hmm. So then I spent the 10 years at Craft Contemporary. And then right, maybe like a couple months before I was, maybe like 4 months before this is going to be my 10-year anniversary at Craft Contemporary. I see that the position here at the Rubin Center opens up for senior curator. This was maybe like a year and a half ago. And then folks here in the community, friends and colleagues and everything, were like, hey, like, did you see this? Are you interested in, like, you should apply. Like, look at this. Like, would you come back? And I thought a lot about it. And I thought a lot about, like, what moment in my life I was in. Like, I was closing a 10-year period of being in an institution, helping shape that institution and being a part of that community. And I'm 38 years old. So I was also in like a place in my career where I was like, oh, like if I were to do a move right now and a move to be back with my family, work for my community, this would be the moment for me to do this. Like I have enough flexibility. I'm still relatively young and I can do this. And I want to be close to my mom. I want to be close to where I'm from and be able to bring all the experiences and everything, all the knowledges and everything that I've had, and bring it back to El Paso, to Juarez, you know?
0: Okay, so you have given me the most perfect segue, because I think everybody wants to know, well, what is Andres thinking for the Reuben? Or, you know, where do you want to take it? What do you want to be? Because, you know, we see Kate's thumbprint, we see Carrie's, and now, you know, we get to see yours. So what do you want it to look like? I don't expect you to have the answer for the next however many years, but yeah, what's in your head? Or yeah, what do you want to do?
1: You know, honestly, like I think I'm coming from like the experience of like the Reuben Center is like such a freaking incredible institution, and the type of work that it's done with the community, with the people that have worked here, with the artists that have worked here. I'm hoping that my presence here and my experiences can just like help continue doing that work elevated. And also I think one thing that's, I think it's important is like, it's also the first time that this institution has had a director that's from here, from El Paso, from Juarez. And I feel like born and raised. And I feel like even bringing that perspective of what does it mean to have somebody who's lived through these experiences, who grew up here, who didn't have access to the arts when he was young, and now gets the opportunity to lead an arts organization. Like, I feel like that's going to be a lot of work that I do, kind of like really focusing in on the experience of like, who is our community and who we are here in El Paso.
0: Does that feel heavy? Like, does that feel like a heavy responsibility or not so much? Because you said it and I was like, oh my God, like, what do you do? How do you do that? He's only one person.
1: I'm only one person. No, I mean, it is. It's heavy. It's scary. There's expectations, you know? They're like, I feel like people are like, oh, like, what's going to happen? What's he going to do? Like, and I feel like, yeah, there's a weight to it. But also, like, at the same time, like, I'm not trying to put the entire weight of, like, an experience on my shoulders as well.
0: Right.
1: You know, like, I have a very specific experience of the U.S.-Mexico border, or living in Juarez, living in El Paso. And I feel like that is kind of, like, the role that the Reuben Center takes. Like, it doesn't dictate an experience, but it creates a platform where different experiences can exist. Different relations to something, different ideas. And I feel like I'm hoping that I can be kind of like the funnel for that. Like that we're not dictating like, oh, this is what life here is, or this is what contemporary art is here in the region. But it's like, how can we become a platform to be able to hold all this like intricacies and ways of being here in this region and having a contemporary art institution in the region.
0: That's so true. I mean, that's really what's been going on. It's like these different voices sharing their lived experiences, because yeah, we can all be from the same place. There are certain things that, you know, we all know where the good burritos are. We all know, you know, but still, you know, our lived experiences are different within these confines.
1: Absolutely. But yeah, but, you know, my strong kind of focuses will be to continue to do the work that has been done here at the Reuben Center, the experimentation, the very artist forward way of working, where you work with the artist to figure out like, how can we support your work instead of like, hey, can you do this for an exhibition? Mm-hmm. So like always putting the artist forward. That quality of experimentation has been a really important one. And then I also come with these experiences, like we're talking about these like echoes and these impressions from like the work that Kate Bonasinghe was doing. So like I am bringing the contemporary craft. Like contemporary craft has been like really important in my career. I mean, I was working for 10 years at Craft Contemporary. And the reason why I was working there is because like Kate Bonasinghe and her curatorial practice like sparked that in me when I was a kid. So I'm definitely bringing that in. I'm continuing to do the work that Carrie was doing with these like binational ideas and discourses of contemporary art, like focusing on artists, yes, from the United States, but also like artists from across the border from us, from Mexico. And like, how are we able to kind of be able to work with all those different ideas? So that's some of the stuff to expect. And there is some like tangible things that are coming up with some cool exhibitions.
0: Oh, well, let us touch these things.
1: So my kind of like, what will be my first slate of exhibitions? Cause oftentimes when you start working on an institution, there's
0: a plan. Yeah.
1: Yeah. Yeah. Which is great. Cause you come in and it gives you time to like settle in and whatnot. And so this upcoming slate of exhibitions, which opens on September 10th, will be my first slate of programs that I've
0: This is your debut.
1: Lately put together. My debut, yes. And I'm really excited. So the entire focus of all three exhibitions at the Rubin Center will be threaded through this context of working with textiles. So different artists working with textiles in different ways. The big exhibition that's going to be at the Rubin Gallery is five women artists who have experiences of either working, living, or are from kind of like this like binational US-Mexico border. So there is anywhere from Olga Guerra, that's from Ciudad Juarez, Tania Guinilla, who is from Tijuana, lives in Los Angeles, Margarita Cabrera, who's from El Paso, lives in Arizona. And then also the other artists in this exhibition, one of them is Teresa Margolles from Mexico, has been doing a lot of work related to Juarez and the US-Mexico border. And then the other artist is, which is like also another nice, like little, like cyclical moment, is Tania Candiani, who's in the exhibition. And it's one of those like little cyclical, like moments of like, yeah, like I met Tania when I was an intern and then now I'm curating her into an exhibition.
0: That's beautiful.
1: So I'm really excited about that. And then after that in January, end of January, we bring the Clay Biennial that's currently open in Los Angeles right now. So when I started working here at the Rubin, we created an official collaboration with Craft Contemporary in LA to work on this exhibition together. And it's on view in LA until late October. And then we'll bring it here to the Rubin and it opens at the end of January. And that exhibition is an exhibition that I'm really proud of that I was working on for a couple of years. And the title of the exhibition is Tierra. And the idea behind that exhibition is like all the different meanings and definitions that the word tierra carries in Spanish. Like it could be the material, it could be a place, it could be where you're from, a memory. And all the artists in the exhibition are thinking through that use of that material through the dirt, through clay, through adobe, and how it relates to who they are.
0: You know, it's so funny. I had a friend who saw that show in Los Angeles and was like, I just saw the most amazing show. It was beautifully put together. I'm like, you know, Andres curated that, right?
1: Yes.
0: I can't wait for you to bring it because that means I don't have to go over there to see it.
1: It's true. But if you are in LA, you should go
0: see it.
1: I'm really excited about it. And there's some really amazing artists in there that I'm really proud to be able to work with. There's anywhere from like Rafa Esparza, who's been doing work with Adobe, whose family's from Mexico. He lives in LA to like the powerhouse that is Sid Carpenter, who's a ceramic artist from Philadelphia. And then Mumika Debo, another incredible artist. She's also in Philadelphia. She's currently showing work in the Venice Biennale. To Joaquin Lopez, who's in New Mexico. Part of that is also some work by Andrea Everett, who's here from El Paso, who has her project called Matriarch. So there's connections to the city. There's connections to this region, to the Southwest, to this relationship of binationality. And yeah, I'm really excited about it. And I'm really excited to bring it to the Rubin.
0: Yeah, I'm excited for you to be back at the Rubin, for you to be back at the Rubin in this particular capacity. But just, you know, the relationships and all the networking and everything that you've done out in the art world to be able to thread that needle back to here is, I can't wait to see it.
1: Yeah, it's going to be exciting. We're cooking up these two shows that are coming up, but we're already working on some other stuff. And it's amazing. It's amazing to be here and to be able to, I mean, like the community here, like my colleagues here, which I kind of made it really easy to like take this job too, because like right. I already know the folks here. Like immediately when I came in, I hit the ground running, which is great. Like, because a lot of times when somebody moves into like a leadership position, like either a senior curator or director, it takes a while before you can actually like figure out the community, the institution, the people that are going to be working with you. And when I came in, I was like, oh, I know this. I know these people. I know this institution. So it actually helped kind of like us to kind of like hit the ground running faster in getting some stuff done.
0: Well, I love it. I'm so glad that you took the time for this conversation. I'm really excited that you are here. Today, my guest has been Andres Payán Estrada. He is now the director and senior curator at the Stanley and Gerald Rubin Center for the Visual Arts. And we can see his debut, his first actual slate of everything he's created for us on September 10th at the Rubin Center. Andres, welcome back, and thank you for coming to State of the Arts.
1: Thank you. Thank you so much for the invitation, Marina. Always a pleasure to be able to spend some time with you and chat. So, and we'll see y'all soon.
0: That's it for this week's edition of State of the Arts. Our program comes to you from my office and Pat's living room for KTEP 88.5 FM on the campus of the University of Texas at El Paso. Our engineer and editor is Pat Petrowski. The music is by Jim Ward and Gabe Gonzalez. You can also find me on Instagram at Marina Montsis. If you'd like to be a guest on State of the Arts, you can DM me at Marina Montsis, or you can contact us by email through our website, ktep.org, where you can also listen to past interviews online. I'm Marina Montsis-Weiss. Thank you for joining us, and we'll be back next week with another edition of State of the Arts.

0: 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Our current conditions in El Paso, Texas are 88 degrees and partly cloudy with a 20% chance of showers and thunderstorms after 3 p.m. For Las Cruces, the current conditions are 85 degrees and fair with a high of 96 and a low of 70 today. 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
1: Today on Code Switch, the Trump administration has been cracking down hard on immigration and other pathways into the United States. But there's one big exception, the visa program for the people who pick the fruits and vegetables in your grocery store.
2: The H-2A visa does not have a cap, and so that has allowed it to just continue to grow and grow in demand. But everyone kind of hates it.
1: Why everyone, from the left to the right, from workers to farmers, are not happy with these visas, and why the demand for them has grown anyway.
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5: Live from NPR News in Washington, I'm Linda Kenyon. The Navy is sending the USS George Washington to replace the USS Abraham Lincoln in the Middle East. The Lincoln has been deployed for more than 8 months amid growing reports of poor living conditions aboard and declining morale. The move comes as President Trump continues to defend the war in Iran. NPR's Emily Fang reports.
6: Speaking on Long Island at a rally for law enforcement officers, Trump claimed the U.S. was defeating Iran and laughingly spoke about the Strait of Hormuz.
7: Pretty soon I'll be declaring the Hormuz Strait a territory of the United States.
6: Yet negotiations with Iran through intermediary countries have hit a snag over control of the waterway. Iranian officials have said they won't negotiate with the U.S., and Tehran maintains effective control of a major northerly route through the strait. Earlier this month, Iran and Oman reviewed a potential agreement that would open the strait under terms that would ban American and Israeli ships and charge shippers a fee of up to 7% of the cargo's value. Emily Fang, NPR News, Washington.
5: High winds and rain are starting to come ashore on the Big Island of Hawaii. As Hawaii Public Radio's Bill Dorman reports, Tropical Storm Lala is expected to intensify as the day goes on.
8: Governor Josh Green says the entire state of Hawaii will feel the impact of Lala as it moves across or close to the island chain this weekend. Hawaii Island is expected to get the strongest winds and heaviest rains throughout much of the day on Saturday. The National Hurricane Center says 10 to 20 inches of rainfall is likely on the island, with some spots getting as much as 25 inches. One unusual characteristic of this storm is the large size of its wind field. That means that whatever happens with the center of the storm, its impacts will be felt more than 200 miles in all directions. For NPR News, I'm Bill Dorman in Honolulu.
5: The Venezuelan government says it has freed 131 people incarcerated for political reasons, including a group of women accused of plotting a coup against former leader Nicolas Maduro. NPR's Carrie Kahn has the latest.
9: Venezuela's interim government said the freed prisoners had been granted, quote, alternative measures from incarceration as a sign of progress for national reconciliation. But opposition leaders with the group Vente Venezuela said it independently verified the release of only 43 detainees. The rights group Foro Penal posted a similar number on X. U.S. Secretary of State Marco Rubio said the number was much higher and touted the release of more than 1,000 prisoners since the U.S. removal of former President Maduro earlier this year. One opposition leader, who himself was recently released from prison, called for all political prisoners to be freed, quote, without exception and without delay. Carrie Kahn, NPR News, Rio de Janeiro.
5: You're listening to NPR. The CDC says medications that suppress your immune system can increase your risk of serious mosquito and tick-borne diseases, NPR's Ping Wong reports.
10: West Nile virus season started strong and early this year and is expected to continue through early fall. The virus is spread by mosquitoes and can cause a flu-like disease that's mild for most. But those with weakened immune systems are more likely to develop serious illness that can lead to long-term neurological problems and even death. According to CDC, the risk of severe West Nile and other mosquito and tick-borne diseases is especially high for patients taking B-cell depleting drugs used to treat some cancers, arthritis, and other autoimmune conditions. The drugs dampen the immune system's ability to fight off new infections. Health officials advise everyone to use bug spray and wear long sleeves to prevent bites from infected mosquitoes and ticks. Ping Huang, NPR News.
5: A new study published in the journal Neurology seems to support the theory that Alzheimer's disease may be due at least in part to a sudden drop of estrogen after menopause. This may help account for a higher prevalence of Alzheimer's in women than in men. Researchers analyzed the health records of more than 5,000 older women who had undergone hysterectomies earlier in life. They found those who had received estrogen-only hormone replacement therapy at menopause had 35% lower odds of having some of the hallmarks of Alzheimer's disease than those who did not receive hormone replacement. I'm Linda Kenyon, NPR News in Washington.
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1: 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I'm Gene Demby.
2: And I'm B.A. Parker.
1: So, Parker, I was just reading this story last week, right? It was in the lifestyle section of a certain major news organization. I ain't gonna say no names. It was about parents who were worried about going broke, trying to keep up with their kids' expensive berry habits. You know what I mean? Like,
2: But wait, like, berries are wildly expensive,
1: though. They're wild expensive. Like, kids might as well be asking for a steak to like $14, they just house them down, don't last that long. Just like petty French despots, like replete in expensive fruits. I hate it. Anyway.
2: Well, like, weren't we supposed to be avoiding berries and lettuce, like, not that long ago because of the whole, you know, explosive bubblegum situation?
1: You're right. That's what I should tell these kids. Like, it's not a lie either.
2: But like, why, respectfully, like, why are we talking about berries though, Gene? You know, the show about race and identity from NPR.
1: Oh, yeah, that's a good point. Okay. So that story about berries was about the price of berries going up. The price of the antioxidant rich brick is going up. And a lot of the reasons for that, you know, big macroeconomic factors, you know, inflation, the war in Iran, surprisingly.
2: Huh.
1: But another part of that story is that we just might not have enough people to pick berries and lettuce as it happens. Cause the Trump administration, as we know, has been cracking down on immigration, right? They're making it very hard for people who are not citizens to stay in the United States. They're making it very hard for people who want to move to this country to work to come.
2: I mean, except for white South Africans.
1: Oh, yeah. Except for them. And so all those American farms are just having a hard time finding people to work the land, Parker.
2: I mean, at the end of the day, 60% of all farm workers are without legal status, and that is a conservative estimate.
1: That's Jimena Bustillo.
13: Hey! I am the Department of Homeland Security and Immigration Policy correspondent at NPR.
1: Usually when Jimena comes through to Code Switch, you know, to kick it with us, is to talk about ICE and Border Patrol, all that. But she's been deep diving on this workaround that more and more farmers are using to just try and keep up with the American demand for berries and lettuce and produce. So increasingly, they are using these visas, which I've never heard of before, but they're called H-2As. And we know Trump is cracking down on everything, visas of all kinds, Except for this one. This is the only federal visa program that is expanding right now.
2: There's a common phrase in agriculture that's you either import your food or you import your labor. And, you know, no one wants to be reliant on other countries for our food supply. And automation is nowhere close to replacing human labor. And so then a lot of farmers say, as much as they struggle with the H-2A program, they do see it as like a potential solution.
1: But Jimena says, even though we need this labor, and I guess we need these berries too, everybody seems to have beef with this visa program, regardless of their politics. Farmers, labor groups, hard right, anti-immigration Republicans, these are not people who are usually on the same sides of things.
14: But I'm assuming they have beef with it for different reasons.
1: Yeah, they're all arriving at the same station on different trains. And so that's what we're getting into on this episode, Parker, because Jimena says the anger around these visas from every direction gets at so many of the on-the-ground realities and the political realities of our country's increasingly strict border policy, which, she points out, did not start with Trump. And this state of affairs is making for some unusual political frenemies and making it easier for a lot of undocumented farm workers to be exploited, sometimes in slavery-like conditions.
14: Well, geez, this conversation about berries got real dark real quick.
1: Yeah, I'm sorry. My bad, Parker.
14: Oh, boy. Take it away, Gene.
1: All right, Amanda, so you said that nobody really likes this visa program. It's called the H-2A. And yet you say that the use of H-2As has exploded over the last decade or so. So the U.S. is very reliant on them. So what is this program for? Like, what's it supposed to do?
2: Yeah, the H-2A visa program is one of many visas that the United States offers for people to come and work in the U.S. This one is specific for seasonal and temporary agriculture labor. So the visas typically are under a year in terms of how long someone can be here. It is very seasonal and it is temporary. So people have to go back once their term is over. And, you know, there are a lot of things that use H-2A. Lettuce sometimes uses H-2A, a lot of berries, a lot of what are called specialty crops, like your fruits and your vegetables. They use H-2A. Things like dairies, for example, that's a year-round job and they don't use H-2A.
1: So I guess everything that goes in a salad probably is H-2A.
2: Exactly.
1: And everything that comes from a cow, probably not.
2: Yes.
1: Okay. So let's assume that I am coming into this country, right? I'm a farm worker. I'm coming into this country to work and pick berries or lettuce. What do I have to do in order to get an H-2A visa in the first place?

0: to meet. So they have to be able to show and prove that they were not able to hire someone domestically within the country first in order to post that job. They also have to fill out a lot of paperwork with the State Department, with the Department of Labor, with USCIS at Homeland Security, a lot of three-letter agencies involved in this process. And they have to commit to paying for that person's transportation, for their health care, and it used to be for their housing, but there's been some changes on that front.
1: So they have to do this for every single individual laborer?
0: Yes. Now, what a lot of really big farms and growers use is they use something that's called a labor contractor. And a contractor is basically a firm that is the middleman between how someone in their home country, so let's say Mexico, for example, learns about a visa, gets recruited for one of these jobs. Sometimes it's word of mouth. You know, a lot of people in the same community might go and work at the same place season after season. And so then they'll tell other people about it. But the labor contracting side of it is very common as well.
1: And so if I get a visa, if I'm a farm worker and I get a visa to work on a farm, that visa is good for, you said, almost a year. So then presumably I have to go back to Mexico and then re-up on that visa the next year? Or do I have to do this like every time I come back into the country to work the farms?
0: Yes. Yeah. Pretty much every single time. You know, it does get easier. Like once you've done it once, you can apply for the visa to do the exact same thing again. And it is very common to talk to farmers, for example, and even workers that go back to the same farm year after year after year for decades even.
1: Whoa. Okay. So the wild thing is you report that the use of these visas, these H-2As, has jumped 500% since 2012. But you also say that nobody likes it, but everybody seems to need it. So if we go back to 2012, though, that means this uptick started during the Obama year. So what was happening back in 2012 that kicked this sort of rise in the use of H-2As up?
0: Well, the history is really interesting here. So I did look at data starting back in 2012, but the growth and the reliance on foreign labor and agriculture honestly goes all the way back to World War II when the Bracero program was originally put into place. And the rationale for that was, you know, a lot of like U.S. domestic born people were leaving agriculture to go do other things in the war. And so there was like a deal with Mexico to bring in foreign labor, and the Bracero program was kind of the precursor to the modern day H-2A program. Kind of after that, like in just kind of history timeline, one thing that a lot of workers tell me is it used to be really easy to just cross the border, you know, come from Mexico, go to California, go to Arizona, and then you kind of got what became migrant seasonal workers. And migrant seasonal workers followed very particular patterns of migration even within the United States. So they would come in from Mexico, they would start their seasons in Arizona, California, and then they would work their way up. So you start early, like March and spring is lettuce season in Arizona, for example. And then as the summer goes on, you go up through California. And then by the time it's fall, you know, you have your apple seasons, your berry seasons in Oregon and Washington and Idaho. And so there were certain specific patterns across the country that a lot of workers used to take. And then they could go back, they could continue migrating on. After 9/11, you know, of course, it became a lot harder to do that. Right. And the border became tighter. We created the department now known as the Department of Homeland Security. And a lot of enforcement on immigration and particularly illegal immigration became a lot stronger. And so what a lot of folks tell me is that kind of going into the Obama years, you did see an increase of enforcement. You did see a tightening of the border. It did get a lot harder to just cross or to be as migratory throughout the country. And now we have a completely different farm working population.
1: Different how?
0: So a lot more people are what is considered to be a lot more settled. You know, people don't migrate in that same pattern anymore. They get to the Yakima Valley in Washington and then they stay there and they work there and they raise their kids there. And maybe they'll go to Idaho or they'll go to Montana for a given season. But for the most part, they come back. They're not migrating in the same way and they're not as transient as they were before. And so this all kind of feeds into the demand and the needs for labor. And so then what farmers will tell you is that it is really difficult to recruit people to work on a farm, to do the job

0: and to have that skilled labor that it takes to work in their operations. And so the H-2A visa program has over time really grown in its demand. I will also say that it is one of the few visas that's not capped. A lot of other visas have limits on how many people can come in with that visa, either from a specific country or for a specific purpose. The H-2A visa does not have a cap. And so that has allowed it to just continue to grow and grow in demand. But to your point, everyone kind of hates it. You know, I talk to a lot of farmers who say that their farm exists because they were able to get H-2A, but it's also a very expensive program and it's not, you know, always the most reliable either.
1: Right.
0: I talk to a lot of labor advocates that say it's very exploitive. And then you get people on the far right and the far left that will not come to an agreement on what to do with the existing farm labor population and how it is growing in the visa demand. But you also have a chunk of existing labor that is undocumented and doesn't even count the visa workers.
1: Huh. So yeah, so the existing labor force, you said that like settles here, those people, a lot of them I imagine are still undocumented. There's also the sort of component of, and you report about this, is that those people are getting older. They've been here for, you know, a while. And so this is just like a lot of manual labor, whether it's farming or construction, that's backbreaking work. And so you sort of age out of being able to do it. And so you probably need a younger able-bodied or more able-bodied replacement population.
0: Agriculture generally has an age problem, you know, both on the farming side and on the worker side. And the farm worker population is getting older and a lot of them have kids at this point, U.S. citizen kids, if they're not citizens themselves, that have gone on and done other things. And some of them have continued to do some farm labor, but many of them have not. And so then there is this question of, you know, your existing population is getting older. So if you're not able to recruit, if you can't find other young people to do it, then the automatic solution is you need to bring in people from outside.
1: There's also a young woman named Paula Mendoza, who is the child of some laborers.
2: I grew up with both of my parents always working pretty much 7 days a week sometimes. And that's pretty much all I've ever seen them do.
0: Yeah, I met Paula Mendoza a few years ago when I went out to Washington State to do a reported series on how the farm industry and its labor force was changing. Mm-hmm. Both of her parents were and are farm workers. And so she grew up knowing that line of work. And a lot of children of farm workers go with their parents out to the farm, even as tiny little kids. It is important to note that federal regulations and federal law, the use of youth labor is pretty common.
1: Yeah, I was reading that kids as young as 12 can work when they're not in school, so long as their parents consent to it and the work is not considered hazardous. But I mean, that's really young.
0: Yeah, pretty young kids. I believe Paula has gone on and pursued her college degree and actually wants to study agricultural sciences and has pursued agriculture in a very different way from her parents. And one thing that's really interesting is families that have done this for decades, they take a lot of pride in it. But at the same time, there also is that kind of like immigrant mentality of like, go and do something else. So you don't have to do backbreaking labor to survive and to keep yourself afloat.
2: They were working so hard to provide us with what they didn't have, so we didn't have to end up in the future ending up like them and working in the fields every day, all day.
1: Like, we're doing this so you don't have to down the line.
0: Yeah, I think there definitely is a lot of that, but also a lot of pride in the work that is done, especially for the people who have been here for a really long time.
1: For sure, for sure. So you talked to Paula before Trump came back into office, and now... Mm-hmm. We have tightened border security, which means even fewer young people come to work on farms. So farm owners, they want these H-2A visas to offset the shrinking, aging population. But how is the aging workforce combined with tighter border security changing the farming industry?
0: I mean, it is one of the clear splits within the Republican Party when it comes to immigration enforcement and the future of immigration policy in this country. You have far-right Republicans, members of Trump's base, that don't want to see any visas at all of any kind. And then you have moderate rural-based Republicans that understand that their economies exist on this labor force. Mm-hmm. And, you know, I think farming is one sector. You mentioned construction. That is another. Hospitality is probably a third. You know, hospitality relies on a thing called the H-2B visa, which is seasonal but non-agriculture labor. Mm-hmm. So like people who work in hotels, in resorts, and like food service. And there is a push and pull between kind of some of the more business-minded parts of the Republican Party and then the kind of more hawkish on immigration part of the Republican Party. Like, do you keep your businesses and your economic sector alive, or do you stand for removing everyone without legal status and closing pathways for people to enter? And I think that's kind of where things have really combined under this administration is, as I think I've said before on this podcast, this administration is not just in the business of a mass deportation policy of anyone that entered the country without legal status. They are also in the business of limiting legal pathways. So this visa is one of the ones that has continued to see some growth and demand, and even amid these policies and priorities.
1: Okay, so you just mentioned Republicans who are a little bit less hawkish on immigration. Let's call them like the Chamber of Commerce Republicans, right? So like you mentioned them as being like, hey, we need to make sure that we have a labor force because we represent these rural communities. There's a person you reported on, his name is Glenn Thompson. He's a Republican who represents a district in Pennsylvania, and he actually introduced an H-2A visa bill. And he says, I'm going to quote him here, that 92% of planted acres are in Republican districts, but 100% of people eat. So what is this bill that he's introduced? What is it trying to do?
0: Yeah, there have been a few different iterations of legislation in Congress that would essentially increase access to H-2A visas for some of those groups I mentioned earlier can't get it, like dairies. Thompson is from Pennsylvania, big dairy state, so this is very important to his constituency. And a lot of these bills would try and do something for people who are here without legal status. So previous versions of the bill went as far as to create a pathway to legalization. This bill does not. This bill kind of grandfathers people who are here without legal status, but can show that they've been working on a farm. I believe it's for 180 days that they can enter the visa program, which is, you know, conservatives call that amnesty because conservatives say that anything that takes someone who is without legal status and gives them a legal permission to be here is amnesty. It is like,
1: even if it's not a pathway to legalization.
0: Even if it is not a pathway to citizenship. And at the same time, you have a lot of concern and fear from labor advocates who say that anything that is not a actual pathway is not enough. But interestingly enough, both conservatives and labor groups are really frustrated with visa programs and tend to say that, you know, they displace domestic workers. And so that is an interesting point of alignment.
1: So, like, is there actually a significant enough population of people in the United States who have legal status to meet the demand of all the agricultural work out there? Like, if you kept these visas, would there be like a domestic American population that could just step in and do all this work?
0: So farmers would say no. Farmers would say that they post jobs and maybe get one applicant and the applicant will come in, work one day, and then quit. This Trump administration has argued that there are Americans that could do that job. At one point, Agriculture Secretary Brooke Rollins said that
3: we must be strategic in how we are implementing the mass deportation so as not to compromise our food supply. Ultimately, the answer on this is automation, also some reform within the current governing structure. And then also, when you think about, there are 34 million able-bodied adults in our Medicaid program. There are plenty of workers in America.
0: I mean, at the end of the day, 60% of all farm workers are without legal status. And that is a conservative estimate. But those are people who are already here. It just depends on if you want those people in your workforce or not. And then it depends on what is happening with the rest of your eligible population. Are they aging out? Like, if they do have legal status to work, are you now competing your sector with, like, other sectors that might pay better or might be more reliable? Now you're competing with the rest of the labor force. So the question of, like, are there actually enough workers is, I think, pretty complicated to answer.
1: Coming up, what happens when you work a backbreaking job, but the people who run that backbreaking job control whether you get to stay in this country?
0: You are kind of just subject to whatever it is that they want to do with you.
1: Keep it locked. 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
1: You're listening to Code Switch, the show about race and identity from NPR. I'm Gene Demby. Okay, before the break, we were talking to NPR's Jimena Bustillo, and she was walking us through this visa program that people on all sides seem to kind of hate. But that program is exploding anyway. It's called the H-2A visa. It's the visa program for the people who pick the fruits and vegetables in your grocery store. Okay, so Republicans, especially like hardline anti-immigration Republicans, are worried that these visas are one way for immigrants, for migrant farm workers to get into the U.S. and stay. We understand that. But what is the issue that labor organizations have with farm workers? That's a kind of surprising.
0: Yeah, labor groups and unions are pretty opposed to visa programs because they make almost a similar argument that it replaces domestic and American workers. And for organizations like the United Farm Workers, you know, the visa program replaces the workers that are already legal and are already here, as well as those who might be working without authorization, but are also already here. And they say that those workers have the skills and already have the specialization and have been doing this job for decades and are at risk of being replaced with increased visas. And then I would say, like, the last thing is with the H-2A visa program, the visa is tied to the employer and, like, in a way, at times, the labor contractor. And so individuals' ability to speak up and say, I have a problem with this, or I have been treated badly, or I had an issue with my paycheck, like anything like that, there's a lot of fear with that. Because if the employer gets upset, like, there goes your job and your ability to be in this country. And so a lot of labor advocates say that this really puts workers in a very vulnerable position where it's like they just kind of have to trust that the system is going to work. And so, you know, of course, farm advocates say there are bad apples everywhere. Most growers are not like this. Most people are good bosses. But there are also a lot of studies that show that when there are labor complaints filed, like 80% of the time they do find violations. But being able to file a complaint to begin with is really difficult.
1: I mean, you reported on this a while back, but you said that, like, for a lot of the kind of workplace labor protections, even around things like overtime pay, farm workers specifically were excluded from the federal laws that allow people to make claims for things like that, right? So you're talking about exploitation. Mm-hmm. And, you know, that made my racism spidey sense tingle a little bit, because I was like, okay, farm workers are excluded? That feels like there's a history there.
0: Yeah, so federal regulations have really left, you know, a lot of farm workers behind on things like overtime pay, heat exposure rules, the age someone can start working legally. And a lot of agriculture workers are excluded from protections under the Fair Labor Standards Act. And that really is a relic of Jim Crow era compromises that were made. Now, we have seen some states independently do their own laws. I spent some time in Washington. California is also a leader in, like, ensuring that overtime pay, that heat rules are put in place, even sometimes raising the age of how old you need to be to work on a farm. But again, I go back to the idea that it is really, really hard to regulate this industry. I mean, there are just simply not enough state or federal regulators to be able to go out into these very vast, very rural areas and make sure that people are getting the water that they need to be getting, that they're living in housing that is appropriate, that they are getting the healthcare that is necessary. And so even if we had the laws, which some states do, the implementation and the regulation is very difficult to see.
1: You also said that one of the things that people who work around labor policy wanted was protections for migrant workers to be able to claim overtime pay. And so the states, like you mentioned, Washington and California, that did do that, they had this sort of unintended consequences, which is like, okay, now instead of paying overtime, we're just going to hire more people to do these jobs. And so a lot of the people who would have stood to benefit from this overtime pay are just seeing their hours cut by farmers who don't want to pay out overtime because they're just going to hire more people.
0: Yeah. You know, I have spoken with many growers that say that it would be more expensive to use the H-2A program. And so instead, they have scaled back their operations. There, I believe, is a record number of farm foreclosures in the United States as well. So some people choose to shut down because they just simply cannot afford to participate in this program. Not to mention that farming has very, very high overhead costs. One of the biggest expenses is always labor. But, you know, at the end of the day, it's a very large math problem that determines whether or not you have a visa worker or not, and whether or not you can even stay in business.
1: So we've been seeing these large-scale immigration raids since Trump got back in office. The federal government says about half of people who work on farms are undocumented. You said the conservative estimate is actually like 60%. Mm-hmm. But rural voters, like the people who live where these farms are, like the people who run these farms, they're a big part of Trump's coalition. So how many of these raids have been directed at farms in these rural areas where farm work is just a giant part of the economy?
0: I'd say few. Few have been. We've seen a little bit in states like California, like the farming areas outside LA, upstate New York. I mean, some of the testing ground for this enforcement famously has been the late Biden administration raids in Bakersfield that were led by Border Patrol Commander Greg Bovino, who later became the face of a lot of the surges, including leading operations in Chicago and Minneapolis. He is no longer with the federal agency, but, you know, Bakersfield is a pretty conservative area, and like you saw that be kind of the canary in the coal mine for how this administration was going to kick off its enforcement. But it hasn't been a major sector targeted by this administration. There have been a few other moments where they pushed the envelope to, I think, show that they could. But we really haven't seen a lot of things like that.
1: You reported that these visas, these H-2As, leave workers really vulnerable to exploitation, even, you know, putting workers in conditions that have been compared to modern day slavery. Can you tell us about why that is and how enforcement of these kinds of conditions has changed or not changed under Trump?
0: Yeah, so the H-2A visa program is unique in that the person that has that visa to work for that very specific employer. So it's not just the sector or the industry. And so labor advocates say that that will make someone more hesitant to raise their voice about, you know, if they have an issue with their paycheck, if they're not getting enough water, if their housing conditions aren't up to par. And then since their legal status is connected to basically the good graces of the person that they're working for, that means they might be a little bit more inclined to go where they're told to go. Mm-hmm. And when you have these like third party labor contractors, that is where things get really messy, and workers might not know that they just cross state lines from Idaho into Washington and have more rights in Washington than they do in Idaho, or that they maybe shouldn't be working on a certain type of farm because that employer, their visa is not connected to it, or those crops are not even H-2A eligible. And so that makes the workers vulnerable. Their legal status is connected to the specific person they're working for. There are potentially language barriers, and, you know, you are kind of just subject to whatever it is that they want to do with you.
1: Hmm. So, I mean, you have been reporting on this for a long time. You live in this world, and I'm wondering how you think we should be thinking about those of us who consume, you know, we consume vegetables and fruits all the time.
0: Those of us who eat.
1: Yeah, those ones eat, basically, right? Like, I just saw the story in the New York Times not too long ago about, like, how parents of young children are going bankrupt buying berries for their kids because kids just, like, wolf down berries, right? Talking to you, we're like, look, this, even these berries sit atop this very complicated web of labor and exploitation and that we are all really removed from, for the most part.
0: Yeah.
1: So I wonder how you think we should be thinking about the way we're consuming food and the people who get that food for us.
0: Mm. I really, once upon a time, I covered food and agriculture policy a lot more closely, and it's a very digestible beat, no pun intended. At the end of the day, whether or not you eat, how often you eat, and what you eat can be a political decision. There are a lot of politics around food regulation, food access, nutrition access, and the ecosystem in which that entire industry lives in. Farmers and ranchers and their workers live on very tight margins. They are very susceptible to climate changes, to economic changes, to tariffs, to, you know, international relations. And so, of course, labor is always one of the top issues in this big supply chain of problems to get something like a berry to your kid's table. And there are just not often easy solutions, and compromise is very few and far between. Even if it is like G.T. Thompson says, and 100% of all constituents and voters eat. And so I think, you know, for me, people often don't think about how their food is made or where it comes from. I think because as Americans, we have so much access to it. Mm-hmm. We can go to the grocery store any day of the year for the most part and find a raspberry. And it did not always used to be that way. And, you know, I think just kind of remembering that a little bit, like remembering what access we have, and that at the end of the day, there are so many politics and policies that go into that access.
1: And that kids might be picking the berries that other kids are eating.
0: Yeah. And sometimes it is very slow moving policy. It is very slow moving change, but there's a lot that goes into it, more than people think.
1: Amanda Bustillo covers Homeland Security for NPR. Thank you, XP.
0: Thank you.
1: That's our show, but coming up on Life Kit, what to do about information overload.
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7: All right, this episode was produced by Jess Kung. It was edited by Courtney Stein. Our engineer was Jimmy Keeley.
1: As for me, I'm Gene Demby.
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0: 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A celebration of life honoring Benjamin Alire Saenz will take place Sunday at Lincoln Park. Saenz taught creative writing at UTEP. He was an award-winning book author and helped start Words on a Wire. The celebration will feature mariachi and speakers. This will take place Sunday, August 16th at 7 p.m. at Lincoln Park in central El Paso.
1: 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From the estate of Joan B. Kroc, whose bequest serves as an enduring investment in the future of public radio and seeks to help NPR produce programming that meets the highest standards of public service in journalism and cultural expression. 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
2: This is NPR's Life Kit. I'm Mariel Segarra. My internet went out this weekend.
3: Oh, I'm sorry.
2: And it was actually possibly a blessing. I don't know what happened. It was out since Saturday morning. So suddenly, the spigot was turned off of information. Right? Like,
3: uh-huh.
2: I was like, what will become of me? Like, my home suddenly seemed like a much different place, too.
3: Uh-huh. You know? Less a void where you park your meat bag so that you can enter the vortex of your phone and other virtual worlds.
2: That was Manoush Samarodi, host of TED Radio Hour. So I was telling Manoush about my analog weekend. And it was like, oh, usually I have the TV on as a companion, or usually I'll also have my laptop in my lap and be like just browsing, just browsing things while I'm looking online. And now I can't do any of that. So quickly I took down my prose translation of Shakespeare.
3: No, come on. You did not.
2: I did.
3: You were like, if we're going analog, we are going all analog.
2: All the way in. Yeah. And I started reading Othello. It didn't take long for me to fill in the blanks and look for more information, but what was nice is it was a limited type of information. It's like, from this book, I can get information about Shakespeare.
3: I mean, I'm impressed that you still have Shakespeare on your shelves, first of all, and that you knew where it was.
2: Mm-hmm.
3: And did you find that you were able to sort of relax with the book in a way that perhaps you might not have been had your phone been sitting there pinging alongside you?
2: Yeah, there wasn't too much for me and my partner to do. So I was actually reading him Shakespeare.
3: Oh, that's really romantic.
2: It was really sweet.
3: Also, it means that you weren't doing something that, you know, researchers call that, where you're multimedia tasking.
2: Yeah.
3: Like switching from screen to different screen to another screen. If you're chilling and that's fun for you, great. Just don't think that you're actually taking in information properly from any one of the screens that you are flitting to and fro from.
2: Yeah. There's a chapter of the book where you talk about avoiding information overload.
3: Yeah.
2: And that feels really important to me in my personal life because I feel like I'm almost getting sick on information. Like I'm a little nauseous on information, you know?
3: So much candy.
2: Yeah. It's too much. Y'all ever feel like this? Lucky for us, Manoush has done a lot of reporting on well-being in the digital age, and she has advice for us. On this episode of Life Kit, we talk about a chapter of her new book, Body Electric, and it's all about information overload. How would you define information overload?
3: This is something that I, too, have struggled with immensely. So I really went down a rabbit hole to try to understand, like, what was going on in my brain. Was this actually something new? And was there anything bad about trying to get all this information into my brain? So for me, it turned into sort of an understanding of biologically and cognitively and physiologically over the last 10 years. Like, what is the human body capable of? But I think we need to be smarter about how we take it in, how we synthesize it, and what our expectations are in terms of actually using all of this information.
4: Yeah. I wonder if there are any symptoms of information overload, like what to watch out for when you've been taking in too much today.
3: Yeah. So this was, again, a while back, but there was a podcast that I did where we asked people what their symptoms were. And some of the things they mentioned were the eye twitch, inability to sleep because you feel like your head is spinning and you've been looking at screens for so long that you can't just sort of like settle down. Also feeling like you can't concentrate. Having spoken to researchers like Gloria Mark at UC Irvine, who have studied how we switch our attention, one of the things that she has seen is that if you have an hour where you're switching from screen to screen and checking, you know, X and then going over to Instagram and going over to email, switching, even if the next hour everything sort of calms down and you want to sit down with like a single article or something like that, you will start switching tasks yourself. She observed that in the lab, that people will suddenly look up and go to their email. And she estimated that up to around half of the interruptions that happen to us during the day actually are because of self-interruptions.
4: Takeaway one, some signs that you might be experiencing information overload. Your eye starts twitching. You're having trouble sleeping. You feel like your head is spinning with words and numbers and you can't settle down. Also, if you're having trouble concentrating or you keep interrupting yourself. Many of these signs are anecdotal and yours might be different. The point is, pay attention to your body. It's easy to forget they have one when you've been glued to a screen all day. I think part of the reason that I end up with information overload is because I feel like the default is to be on your phone all the time and to be just guzzling information from it, even when you're not intending to.
3: Yes.
4: So I'd love to walk through some solutions for that.
3: Let's do it.
4: One of them you talk about is to prioritize.
3: Yeah, that sounds so boring though.
4: Yeah.
3: Let's call it set an information goal is how I like to think of it. I like to think of people thinking of themselves as information athletes and they have information goals. For example, all that switching that we talked about, you're switching contexts, right? Like, oh, you're looking at, is Ebola still happening? That dog is so cute. Oh, that looks like a delicious recipe. All of this switching context, right? It's like an emotional roller coaster and it's exhausting and it's burning through your cognitive resources really fast. So you have to think about it this way. What is it that you want to get out of the time that you are convening with your phone or with the Googles or wherever you go? And if you can, as much as possible, try to choose something that you want to get out of it. So if you are looking for something for dinner, great. That's your goal. You are going to go to trusted sources like, you know, places that you know have good recipes or an influencer who you love their stuff that they have. And guess what? You've saved some of her stuff for exactly this occasion, right? You're setting the goal to get the information. And then once you've achieved it, stop.
4: Takeaway two, one way to prevent information overload is to set information goals. Think about why you're opening your phone or logging into your computer. What information are you hoping to take in? What info do you really not need? Once you've met your goal for the moment or the day, stop. You're making me wonder if time boxing is another good solution for this, because often we have so many different things and we can be getting pings from people on Slack like, hey, can you do this? Can you do that? Oh, can you just answer this real quick? And at least for me, I get overwhelmed by that. I'm like, if I'm supposed to be writing, I really need to be in the writing zone and like close Slack completely.
3: Me too. again, that comes back to the earlier discussion about deciding like that switching between tasks and setting information goals. If your goal is to generate information, that takes a lot of cognitive work. And it means it's something that you want to do earlier in the day, because that is when that part of your brain is firing, the one that really is coming up with the creative ideas, right? If you can set aside the time for the hardest, deepest mental labor that you need to do earlier in the day, and then you leave it to later when you're tired out and you're kind of just answering emails, etc., that uses a different part of the brain that goes on to sort of autopilot. That is a more sort of neurologically beneficial way to structure your day.
2: Takeaway 3, minimize task switching. You can try time boxing, where you say, okay, I'm going to be writing from 10 a.m. to noon, and then I'll eat lunch, and then I'll be available to chat with my team from noon to 1, and then I'll listen to a podcast mix. The details will change depending on your job. How do we try to not interrupt ourselves?
3: I love this idea that I'm like, hey, you, what? Don't bother me. Wait, no, you. I see it in myself, right? And for me, it's about making a plan, because why do you interrupt yourself? Well, A, like we talked about earlier, if you get into sort of the zone where you're constantly switching, your brain gets used to that rhythm and then continues to want to be in that rhythm. So what it's looking for is something to hook on to, right? So for me, I am obsessed with my to-do list. But it's multiple things. It is the to-do list that I prioritize. There's color coding as to what are the things that absolutely have to get done. And then if they're really important, they get slotted into the calendar, right? Like, this is actually when you are going to fill that. And I try to have my calendar be filled with things that need to be done, not because I like to be busy, but because that way I don't have to think throughout the day. It's 10:30. What did I decide I was going to do next? Oh, yeah. From now until 12, I am writing. Great. I can complete it. I can feel successful and then move on through my day. It's about really thinking through, like, where am I going to be when? Does that work with me, with my colleagues? Am I going to need a snack at that point? Be real. Trying to think of your own rhythms, your colleagues' rhythm, and making sure that you've given yourself time and space to do it. And then deciding, like, and if these things don't make it onto the list or they don't get done, that's fine. They can roll over.
2: Takeaway 4, try to stop interrupting yourself. When you find that you just abruptly looked up from a task in order to check Instagram or your email, for instance, pause. Decide if you actually need to switch tasks at this moment. You talk about multitasking in the book.
3: Yeah.
2: I feel like I'm especially inclined to try to do everything at the same time.
3: Multitasking is actually just switching between tasks very rapidly. And every time you switch a task, you use glucose, right? Like, that is what happens. And every time you use glucose in your brain, you're burning through a finite amount of it, as well as the oxygen that it takes to burn said glucose in your brain. Your brain is a beautiful system. It has the ability to clear out the CO2, that's the remnants from burning all that glucose and oxygen. But at a certain point, it starts to build up there if you overload yourself, right? So that is when you start to feel tired and foggy, mentally fatigued, maybe even feel it in your body. And so what is the best way to regain your ability to focus? It's to take a break. It's to move, not take a break on your phone because that's burning glucose again, but to literally get up and walk around the room. That stimulates your muscles. Your muscles can then pump in more blood, which has oxygen and glucose, back up to your brain so that you can go back to doing all that task switching that you're doing.
2: Yeah. And standing up and doing just a little bit of movement, gives you a sort of reset, right?
3: Totally. Just that reset is not only good for your circulation. What it's been shown to do is if you take those often enough, it also improves your mood, your ability to focus. We saw drops of up to 28% less fatigue levels. Like, imagine ending the day feeling actually good and not drained and exhausted.
2: Takeaway 5, beware the double or triple screening. It can burn you out on information quick. And when you do start to feel that burnout, get up and move around. These are all good tips. There was a quote I really liked in the book, by the way. It's like your brain is a part of your body that you need to take care of.
3: Yeah, and I think, you know, like you said, other professions, like a surgeon is certainly going to pay close attention to how they care for themselves. Pilots can't work a certain number of hours. And so why are we, like us information workers, why don't we think of ourselves the same way? Like, I am only optimizing and able to do the work I need to do for a certain number of hours before I need a break. I would also say that, like, it's not just a nice metaphor. Like, we're going into this era of AI where human judgment is going to be the thing that we are learning the most. If anything, information overload is going to get even worse. And so instead of collecting information, what we're going to be doing is parsing that information. Is it good information? Is it misinformation? Is it, oh wait, that sentence actually makes no sense kind of information. And then deciding, do I use that information in some way? So judgment, discernment, these are the human skills that we are going to be leaning on, I think, even more heavily as we go forward. And so we need to make sure we treat our brain with the respect that it deserves, because otherwise we're lying on the floor scrolling and not even looking at what we're scrolling at.
2: Yeah. Manoush, thank you so much for this.
3: It was my absolute pleasure. I am now going to go for a walk and think about all the things we discussed.
2: Yay!
3: Yay.
2: All right, folks, time for a recap. Takeaway 1, some signs that you might be experiencing information overload. Your eye starts twitching, you have trouble sleeping, you feel like your head is spinning with words and numbers and you can't settle down. Also, if you're having trouble concentrating or you keep interrupting yourself. Takeaway 2, set information goals. Think about why you're opening your phone or logging onto your computer. What information are you hoping to get out of it? What information do you really not need right now? Once you've met your goal, stop. Takeaway 3, minimize task switching and try time boxing. Takeaway 4, try to stop interrupting yourself. When you do feel the urge to say stop what you're doing and just go on social media, move your body instead. And takeaway 5, beware the double or triple screening. And when you do it and your brain gets tired, again, try moving. This episode of Life Kit was produced by Margaret Serino. Megan Kane is our senior supervising editor and Lauren Gonzalez is our executive producer. 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I'm Mariel Segarra. 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

0: Welcome to Fronteras, a program that explores issues at the border and beyond through the lens of arts, culture, and history. I'm Norma Martinez with Texas Public Radio in San Antonio. The U.S. has directed $70 billion to the U.S. Department of Homeland Security for Border Patrol and U.S. Immigration and Customs Enforcement. This ramp up in spending ensures that the agency will continue its trend of increased detentions and deportations. But what about the nonprofits that are serving those individuals who are being subject to detention and deportation? Many of these organizations have had contracts canceled with the federal government to provide legal aid to children, or have been accused of smuggling immigrants or encouraging illegal immigration through the legal and humanitarian services they provide. The California-based Latino Community Foundation has granted $350,000 to 10 organizations in the Southwest to support them with legal defense, community protection, and rapid response to the often unpredictable nature of immigration enforcement. We're talking today with the CEO of the Latino Community Foundation, Julian Castro. Castro is a former San Antonio mayor and was the secretary of the Department of Housing and Urban Development under President Obama. He's also the twin brother of Democratic Texas Congressman Joaquin Castro. Julian Castro explains the expanding outreach of the LCF beyond California.
1: The Latino Community Foundation is the nation's largest Latino and Latina serving foundation in the United States, with a mission to unleash the civic and economic power of Latinos. And it started in 1989 in the Bay Area, in part because there was this recognition that so few mainstream philanthropic dollars were getting to the Latino community, supporting the excellent work of nonprofits that were serving the Latino community. Over the years, the Latino Community Foundation grew into a statewide California foundation, and it's been doing work supporting nonprofits in the state of California, from CDFIs to immigrant-serving nonprofits to organizations that are trying to increase voting by Latinos and Latinas throughout California. Earlier this year, in 2026, we released a strategic plan that called for doubling down on our work in California, going deeper there, but also becoming the first ever national Latino community foundation over the next decade, starting with making investments in the southwestern states, including in Texas. We believe that this is urgent because the Latino community, of course, has grown everywhere, from California all the way to Maine. About 55% of Latinos live in one of those southwestern states: California, Arizona, Nevada, New Mexico, and Texas. Because of that, we feel like this is a high priority area, and we're proud to begin supporting organizations doing great work in the state.
0: I'm curious to know if whether that potential for growth and outreach is what drew you to the Latino Community Foundation, because, you know, you started in San Antonio, your life of public service, San Antonio mayor, you were later appointed as a housing secretary under President Obama, and you were also a Democratic presidential candidate. What was it that drew you to this particular foundation with a view towards the future?
1: I love the mission of the Latino Community Foundation. It's something that resonates with me. I grew up, of course, with a mom that was a Chicana activist and a hellraiser, and somebody that really imparted to my brother Joaquin and me this sense that you should do something not only to better yourself, but also to help improve the lives of people in your community. And I see this work very much as helping to do that. I also believe that there's a need for this, not only in California, but throughout the country. I saw that growing up in Texas, still living in Texas. And what I want is for one day, wherever there's a great community organizer or nonprofit leader serving the Latino community, and they're thinking about how to scale up their work, the first foundation that they think about is the Latino Community Foundation. we aim to have the back of the Latino Community Foundation and support excellent nonprofit work, especially in civic engagement and economic justice and opportunity.
0: And right now, under the Trump administration, we are seeing mass deportations, the continuation of child separation. And I know that spurred the Latino Community Foundation to create a grant program to help a lot of these nonprofits you were just mentioning, to help them to try to perhaps better deal with contracts that were ending or other grant programs that were being closed to them because of the strictness of the current administration's crackdown on immigration enforcement. Julian, could you tell us a little bit about the background of this grant program that the Latino Community Foundation created for these nonprofits?
1: We're living through

0: our immigrant communities. So we launched the Community Protection Fund earlier this year to support organizations that were doing two basic things: providing assistance to families caught up in this ICE dragnet, legal assistance, rental assistance, other direct assistance, mental health counseling, all of those things to help support them. And then secondly, organizations doing ICE accountability work to hold the government accountable to the Constitution and to make sure that in those instances where the government steps out of line and violates people's rights, that there's the wherewithal to help chronicle that, to help pursue justice, and ultimately to change the system for the better so that people are treated with dignity, with respect, and in line with the Constitution.
1: Julian Castro is CEO of the Latino Community Foundation. The Latino Community Foundation has established the Community Protection Fund to strengthen organizations that respond to ICE accountability and protect immigrant families. When we come back, one recipient of that fund explains how they're using the grant money.
2: And we've been able to use the support, and we plan to continue using the support to be able to pay a portion of a staff attorney's salary.
1: Our conversation continues next on Fronteras.
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4: Hello everybody, this is Keith Pannell and it's summertime. That means I'm going to take a holiday. But in that period, Olivia Williams, the producer, will be making her own choice of the best programs in the last year and a half or 2 years.
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6: 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One of them is from South Texas and a Tejano superstar, Bobby Pulido. The other is Gina Hinojosa, running to become the next governor.
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1: Welcome back to Fronteras. I'm Norma Martinez with Texas Public Radio in San Antonio. The Latino Community Foundation has supported Latino-owned and Latino-serving organizations for three decades. It's based in California and is expanding its reach to serve the greater southwestern U.S. The LCF launched its Community Protection Fund this year to support legal observers, advocacy organizations, and immigrant-serving nonprofits as they maneuver the ever-changing immigration enforcement landscape. Its second round of grantees included 10 groups from California, Arizona, and Texas. One of the recipients is the Las Americas Immigrant Advocacy Center, an El Paso-based nonprofit that provides free and low-cost legal services to immigrants and refugees in the region. Las Americas Executive Director Marisa Limon Garza joins Latino Community Foundation CEO Julian Castro in today's conversation. Limon Garza says the Latino Community Foundation grant will further their efforts to provide legal services to immigrants.
2: We're incredibly grateful for the support of the foundation to be able to continue the work that we do. It's a moment that is pivotal for our country and for our region. And we've been able to use the support, and we plan to continue using the support to be able to pay a portion of a staff attorney's salary and continuing to do the work in our community-based program that helps people before they are entered into any kind of situation, hopefully, with other enforcement that could lead to detention. It's our effort to make sure that people are protected and have the resources that they need before they go into any of those systems and try to make sure that they have that resource available to them when it's most important and when it's most dire.

0: Well, Marisa, tell us a little bit more about the importance, really, of having that legal representation, because, you know, we've been hearing since the start of this current administration that there are a lot of immigrant attorneys that are unable to meet with their clients who are oftentimes already in detention on the way to be deported. Can you tell us a little bit about, you know, how Las Americas and the attorneys there help the populations that you're serving?
1: Yeah, so we have been seeing people all across the country being shuffled around. And ultimately, you know, we're seeing a lot of people in our region, particularly in one of the largest detention facilities, which is Camp Beast Montana here at Fort Bliss, which can house up to 5,000 people. And so for us, it's really been a matter of getting into the space and trying to offer an intake, a consultation with people. The reality is that it's incredibly difficult for people to get out of detention right now. And so we have been able to file habeas petitions for a few different individuals. We've had some luck with that. We're also pursuing, now that we have access to bond again, we're able to pursue that as an option for people. And so our team is really looking at any possible way to make sure that the people in our region and those that end up here try to have a shot at some kind of due process, and that they're actually able to meet the goal that they're trying to have. And it's incredibly daunting. It's incredibly challenging, but it's something that our team continues to persist in doing and wants to continue to support our community in.
0: You know, we hear that, you know, immigration orders change essentially from administration to administration. Have you noticed that the services that you offer also kind of veer radically from administration to administration? Because it seems like it doesn't really matter who is the president. The fact that there really is no immigration law to kind of have these guidelines, I think that leaves a lot of nonprofits such as yourselves sort of in a vacuum without really having a very solid guideline on which way to go. So I'm wondering, you know, how you've seen your mission there at Las Americas sort of changing from year to year or from administration to administration.
1: Sure. So I've been with the organization going on 4 years, and it's a constant churn of change. And so for our team, one of the most important things is really relationship and community with other practitioners and really understanding what's going on in different areas and how to actually apply that information to their individual caseload. And so that's a resource that we definitely rely on. You know, the cruelty has really been the point for several different administrations, and it's a deterrence tactic that many have used. And we've seen it in a variety of different perspectives. Unfortunately, right now, this is probably the most severe example of where we are in our country as it comes to that, enduring the changing policies and making sure that we're still thinking carefully about what's going on. But our team does rely on the support of others, a cohort of people that are around in the community, a variety of listservs and other opportunities to stay close to what's going on and trying to really make the best difference that we can using those limited resources. But it is something that's a constant need, and it's the reality that our organization and many others are facing right now. And it's something that we're doing our best to try to manage and uphold.
0: So Julian, I was wondering, how difficult was it for you to be able to narrow down the number of nonprofits who you were able to give this grant? Because Las Americas is just one of so many nonprofits who are serving immigrant communities, particularly along here in the Southwest. How difficult was it for your organization to be able to sort of narrow down that list of recipients?
2: I mean, there's so much more need than there are resources, especially for an organization like the Latino Community Foundation. And we're not one of the bigger foundations in the country. And there are a number of foundations, you know, philanthropic organizations that are funding very good work related to serving immigrants. But what we see is there are a lot of gaps, geographic gaps, especially oftentimes in rural areas. And then just for different gaps in the system. In some places it might be with legal representation. In other places it might be with other types of direct services or sometimes in advocacy. So one of the things that we're intent on is encouraging other philanthropic organizations to double down on their commitment if they already are making a commitment during this time. And for those who haven't made it a priority to support the kind of work that Las Americas and others are doing to serve immigrants during this emergency, this five-alarm fire, we encourage them to do that.
0: One of the other grant recipients in El Paso, they were forced to shut down an unaccompanied children's legal fund. The Trump administration did not renew the contract. So a lot of times you'll see these decisions being made that one day you are doing your mission as a nonprofit, and then the next day you find yourself, you know, on a tightrope over an abyss, afraid to take that next step. So, Julian, how is the Latino Community Foundation able to maybe respond to these type of emergencies that a lot of these nonprofits may face when, again, when there's a change that just happens so suddenly?
2: Well, what we've done is made it our priority during this time of need by launching the Community Protection Fund and dedicating more of our resources toward organizations that are doing this very needed type of work right now, like Las Americas and Estrella del Paso and others in California, in Minnesota, in Nevada, and soon in other places as well. The fact that these organizations had the rug pulled out from under them, like Estrella del Paso, by the federal government not living up to its contractual obligations, basically, it's another marker of the cruelty. And I think ultimately, this is part of what we have to reform to create more justice in the system as a whole.
0: Julian, do you think that there is ever going to be reform? Because it just seems like, you know, everybody says that immigration reform is best done in Congress, but it seems like it's always going to hit a stalemate and it will only come down through executive order. So do you have kind of a realistic view of what necessarily has to be done in order to really create a positive path forward?
2: You know, unfortunately, sometimes it takes people's consciousness being raised and their eyes being opened to the cruelty in the system and to just how malfunctional it is. We're all witnessing that right now. You know, the last comprehensive immigration work or legislation that was done was 40 years ago in 1986. And then there have been attempts since then. The last time that it got close was 2013. And now there's a lot of disagreement on what that should look like. And there's no question that it's going to involve compromise. But I'm one who holds out hope, at least, that yes, we are in the coming years going to get to a better place and get to some sort of reform. I think at this point, the more likely path is that it's going to be done in a piecemeal way, that you're not going to get this grand compromise, that there are elements of reform that are going to happen. And as they do that, my hope is that they keep the humanity of the people always at heart. And that's exactly, you know, what's been trampled on by the Trump administration. Yeah. So I hold out hope, but I'm also not naive to think that that's just going to happen tomorrow or next year.
0: Well, I think, Marisa, I'm curious as to what keeps your hope up. How do you manage to go to work every day and do what you do, knowing that there are obstacles being placed in front of groups such as your own to even stay afloat? What do you find within yourself to keep going?
1: Yeah, I think, you know, at this time, it's almost like no queda de otra. There's not another option right now for us in the space. And I think for me, it's really tapping into the realities that people are facing. I know that our team, we count our victories in they're like micro victories. It's not necessarily in the past where you would necessarily take a full case on all the way from start to finish and it'd be a complete victory, as you might think. And so instead, it's like, how can we support people at different levels of their case to make sure that they have some little bit of protection? And so holding on to those ideas and the team that I work with every day, exemplary at what they do. And so just making sure to continue to support them and guide them through these processes is incredibly important. For me, it's the reality that if it's not us, then whom would it be? And we need to persist in supporting people in these times of great need.
0: Well, Julian Castro, Marisa Limon Garza, thank you so much for joining us on Fronteras today.
1: Thank you.
2: Thank you.
0: Julian Castro is CEO of the Latino Community Foundation. He's a former San Antonio mayor, former housing secretary under President Obama, and a former Democratic presidential candidate. We also spoke with Marisa Limon Garza, executive director of the Las Americas Immigrant Advocacy Center. Las Americas was one of 10 recipients of the Latino Community Foundation's Community Protection Fund to respond to the federal government's immigration enforcement crackdown. Fronteras editors are Dan Katz and Yvette Benavides. The program is produced by Maria Navarro and Norma Martinez. Charanga Cakewalk composed our theme music. Hear past episodes at tpr.org and on the Fronteras podcast. I'm Norma Martinez with Texas Public Radio in San Antonio. Thanks for listening.
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8: Summer is here, and the production team of El Paso Primetime knows it. That is why, in order to prepare for the fall season, we will be revisiting some of our favorite shows. Disclaimer, the following episode was recorded in the past year, and information or some events here contained might be outdated. Thank you.

0: This is Primetime on KTEP, a program that focuses on economic development, mobility, security, and quality of life issues in El Paso and surrounding areas.
1: Good afternoon and welcome to another episode of El Paso Primetime. I'm Richard Dayoub, Thunderbird Management Consulting, your host for El Paso Primetime. And today we have with us representatives for the very first time, but not the first time we've had someone representing the organization on our show. And I speak of William Beaumont Army Medical Center, formerly known as William Beaumont General Hospital. We have Colonel Wendy Gray, Commander of Beaumont, and Command Sergeant Major Skaggs. Thank you all both for joining us today.
2: Sir, thank you so much for the opportunity to come and just share a little bit about William Beaumont, the amazing team that we have, and all the services that we provide, not just our beneficiaries, but to the community. Yeah. Happy to be on the show.
1: Thank you. I had the privilege, along with a few of my colleagues, to come out and meet with you a couple of weeks ago.
2: Yes, sir.
1: And even though I thought I was fairly well informed, I learned so much more about what you all do at Beaumont. Before we get into that detail that I think our audience will want to hear about, if you wouldn't mind just giving us just a brief summary of your role in the Army, how you got to where you are today here.
2: Ooh, that's a little long narrative, but to shorten it down a little bit.
1: Give us the short version.
2: So I am a family nurse practitioner by trade, so a nurse corps officer, who's just had the plethora of opportunities to just expand, to grow, and to broaden anything that I possibly imagined that I could. Prior to coming to William Beaumont, I was the chief of staff of Medical Readiness Command West in San Antonio, Texas, where I was fortunate to be around an amazing team and was under a phenomenal mentor who just definitely poured into me and allowed me to focus on something bigger than myself, just a phenomenal team. So was just excited to be able to join Beaumont and to be able to share in that and move forward the organization in a positive trajectory.
1: Well, thank you. Well, Command Sergeant Major, how are you going to do that for me?
3: Yeah, no, hard act to follow. So, no, I originally came in the Army, in the Texas Army National Guard in the early 90s, enjoyed it a lot and decided to come in the active duty. I grew up as a medic, in operational line in our operational forces. I've had some, experience in our academic arena where we train, some of our, medical technicians, at Fort Sam Houston, San Antonio. And then now I have the pleasure of just being part of this amazing team, part of the William Beaumont family.
1: Well, thank you. Thank you for your service. Thank you for sharing all of this with us. And now to the meat on the bone, which is talking about this incredible facility we have in our community at Beaumont. So if you wouldn't mind just beginning, I think most people probably know where this gigantic facility is. Ooh. That stands out on the horizon on the east side, but in case you don't, it is located almost at the intersection of Spur 601 and Loop 375. But it's so much more than just this gigantic facility. So perhaps you could just share with us a little bit about the many services and the many facilities that are under your purview.
2: Sir, absolutely. So we're approximately, I would say a 50-bed facility. We have inpatient mental health unit. We have a med-surgical unit. We have ICU capacity and capabilities. Our specialty services range from cardiology, neurology, rheumatology, plastics, general surgery, orthopedic surgery. And so we just have a wealth and breadth of services that we provide. We're a 10-room OR. And so we have a lot of capabilities and capacities across the organization to service our customers. Alongside with that, we do partner with our VA partners, and they do have a new facility that's opening up on our campus. They are set to bring in their first patient in around 2029. And so the facility is going to be beautiful. So when you see us, you will definitely see that building going up on the horizon. And they're on time for the most part. So definitely expecting their first patient to come come in around 2029. Underneath us, we have a few other clinics. We have the East Bliss Clinic. We have the Mendoza Family Care Clinic that also has a Soldier Family Medical Clinic embedded in within them. We have the Rio Bravo Community-Based Medical Home on the Near East Side. And we have McAfee Health Clinic along with the dental clinic out at White Sands Missile Range. So a lot of opportunity to touch a lot of patients or beneficiaries and just to service the community.
1: So I'm going to chime into something that I think we should all be proud of as a community. I know the two of you are. And for those who don't deal with hospitals, this may be a foreign language to you, but there's something known as the Joint Commission Accreditation, which every hospital anywhere in the country has to get through in order to be able to continue operating. So if you wouldn't mind first talking a little bit about that process.
2: Ooh.
1: And then telling our audience all the good news about how you all rate it.
2: Okay, so Joint Commission. So for those who are affiliated with any other medical facilities out there, Joint Commission is another body that we actually pay to come into our facility to scrutinize what we do, how we do it, and ensure that we're one of the top tier facilities. And so we were fortunate enough to have them come to our facility in October of 2025 during one of the government shutdowns. So I put that out there because this was a time where a lot of our folks were not getting paid. However, that did not stop them from coming to work and servicing those beneficiaries that were honored to serve every single day. And in the midst of that, we did very, very well. Very, very well. And so when I say very well, we had about 11 findings total. And so for a hospital our size, there are over 2,000 things that they sort of go through with a fine tooth comb. And so 11 findings is very significant in that only 3 were medical. And so the other 8 of the 11 were just facility issues, doors, pressures, things of that nature. So I could just say if we were grading ourselves, we probably got like a 99.1% on that. So truly just a tribute to the team, to what we do, to how we do it, and definitely the mindset of wanting to be of service to others.
1: Well, and what that really means to our community is if you're going there for medical care, you have confidence in knowing that they're going to take really good care of you.
2: Absolutely.
1: Yeah. And that sort of transitions into another area you and I spoke about when I was in your office that our audience needs to hear about, which is the strength and developing relationships that you have within the community hospitals in El Paso, private sector and public.
2: Yes, sir. And so when we talk about that, it's always near and dear to us to make sure that we're collaborators, we're connectors, and we're synchronized within not only the installation, but our community partners as well. And so don't want to be in competition with anyone. It's all about collaboration and how can we improve what we do. And so right now we're partnered. We have some external sharing resource agreements where a lot of our surgeons will go out in the community and perform some surgeries out there. Trauma surgeons, we're definitely all bought in. And so what I can tell you is the fellowship trained surgeons that we have within our facility are bar none, top notch. They're highly rated, they're highly ranked, and they're highly sought after. Sergeant Major?
3: No, I would just say that so we have those partnerships. I mean, just the simple fact is, you know, a lot of our teammates are El Pasoans, right? So we employ the community. I think that makes us richer. Our patients, we obviously have our active duty population assigned to Fort Bliss, but in the veteran care that we work with the VA to treat, those are El Pasoans. When we look at, we're a training hospital, a teaching hospital, we have a graduate medical education. We train some of our enlisted technicians, but we have several partnerships with local hospitals and the universities on military training agreements. We even collaborate in our research side of the hospital here with UTEP. So we are very connected and integrated with the community. So Fort Bliss says that Fort Bliss is El Paso and El Paso is Fort Bliss. And I think that is really shown through our community partnerships that we in Belmont as well.
1: Yeah. I've talked to various friends who are physicians or involved with hospital administration in the community and they speak about specifically about the strength of your trauma surgeons as an example. It's just one example.
2: Yes, sir.
1: Right. And how their experiences lent to their training of their trauma surgeons or hopeful trauma surgeons within their educational environment. And I think that's what you're touching on to some extent.
2: Yes, sir. And then when Sergeant Major speaks of the GME programs, which is our graduate medical education, we have a total of 10 being baccalaureate, or doctoral. And then 8 is our enlisted proponent. So phase 2 sites for quite a few of them, whether there are OR techs or our, licensed vocational nurses. So, or our lab technicians, our radiology techs. So a lot of things that we do within our facility to ensure that folks are prepared when they go out to their next, whether it's back in the reserve population service in the community, and we have a lot of folks who are within the area, or definitely from Texas, or whether it's going on to other military medical facilities, just to make sure we keep up within that pipeline to make sure people are trained to take care of our beneficiaries appropriately.
1: I can tell you historically, although I can't name them right now, a number of former military doctors, surgeons in particular, orthopedic surgeons, mm-hmm. to be very specific, when they retired at Beaumont, stayed in our community and practiced here. And of course, the benefit to the community is their experience in orthopedic surgery goes somewhat beyond what a traditional orthopedic surgeon might experience having not served in the military, because they're deployed overseas. They're dealing with unique injuries.
2: Yes, sir.
1: Soldiers go through, because they've got a backpack on that's 75 or 80 pounds, and they're complaining about their knees and their lower back. And it's kind of a unique environment you don't normally get exposed to in the civilian side.
2: Yes, sir, and just the austere environment that we have to function in as well, and the skill set and the mindset to be able to adapt and be flexible and innovative. And so when we talk about being innovative, those are things that we look forward at opportunities as well. We can't stay status quo and maintain our relevancy as we move forward. So the trajectory of William Beaumont in Army medicine or the military healthcare system in general, we continue to involve and do what we can to ensure that we're doing our best to take care of our population.
1: So correct me if I'm wrong on this, and if I'm not wrong, it'll be the first time today, but there is a VA clinic located right between the Medical Center of the Americas building on Gateway East and Texas Tech Medical School. Is there not?
2: Yes, I believe it is.
1: Yeah.
3: They have a few smaller locations throughout El Paso.
1: Okay.
3: The largest VA clinic is at the old William Beaumont campus.
1: Yes.
3: And that's what we were replaced by the new facility that's being built on the current William
1: Beaumont
3: campus. Right.
1: I think the one that I just mentioned is an outpatient services.
2: Yes. It's what they call a CBOC. Sort of yes, sir.
1: A convenience more than anything else. So before we went on the air, you mentioned a program, Sergeant Major, the Grade A Leapfrog Patient Safety Indicator. That's a mouthful. I had to write it down so I didn't get it wrong. But I think our audience would love to hear a little bit about how this program evolved and what's taking place there.
3: So similar to the Joint Commission that Colonel Gray talked about, where, you know, we're being graded on everything from healthcare delivery to safety to facilities to patient privacy, all those things are being graded. This is Leapfrog is another external body that focuses specifically on patient safety. And so we just received our grade A designator for this year. But because we have been historically receiving grade A, I think for the last 4 years, I believe, we are now given the report card of grade A. So what does that mean? That means someone other than us.
1: I was just gonna ask.
3: That means somebody other than us looks in externally, grades us across the full spectrum of our patient safety and says, hey, this is one of the top rated safe hospitals, across the standard that we grade hospitals across the U.S. So we're proud of that because it recognizes what we are really committed to is not only providing quality care, but safe care and making sure our patients are taken care of appropriately.
1: Thank you. Now, we didn't discuss this before we went on the air, so I don't mean to throw this at you, but while you were speaking, Colonel, it just triggered a thought for me. There's another partnership that you all have with the community in the form of air evacuation services for emergencies, correct?
2: Yes, sir.
1: So if you could talk a little bit about that and its importance.
2: And so, sir, when we talk about the partnerships, just making sure that everyone understands the roles, responsibilities, and capacities of William Beaumont. Their air evacuation, we have a helipad. We take traumas. We're a level 3N trauma facility as well. So we have that designator. And so, folks, if there is a trauma, if there is something going on, please don't bypass William Beaumont. We would definitely want you to come to us because we do provide that level of excellence and that level of care. And it gives us an opportunity to showcase that. So when we're talking about patient safety and a high reliability organization, we pride ourselves on that. And just making sure that we're doing our best to take care of all the beneficiaries and those customers that walk through our door. So we have an emergency room that's open 24/7. So EMS can definitely head our way and they will understand.
1: Yeah. I'm going to interrupt you for a second.
2: Come on.
1: I know that this is, I'm probably going to get chewed out by somebody about this, but because I know it's somewhat political. But in fact, it's been an ongoing battle forever, not just in El Paso, but across the nation. So a patient has an emergency that's such that they're actually in an EMS vehicle. It's difficult sometimes during that moment of panic to start with, right?
2: Yes, sir.
1: And trauma, for someone to raise their hand and say, I want to go to this hospital or I want to go to that hospital.
2: Yes, sir.
1: But they do have the right to ask to be taken to Beaumont.
2: Yes, sir.
1: You can't say that, but I can. So that's why I did. And please stop calling me sir. Okay. All right. So.
3: And so I think with that, a key point that Colonel Gray just highlighted is we didn't have a trauma designation for a few years. Just last summer, we were able to, as she mentioned, getting our level 3N for neurosurgery, level 3N designator. And we're also now Texas State, registered as well. So we are a listed, trauma center at the level 3. Yes, sir.
1: I know on many occasions over the years, I've read after the fact a story in the paper or watched a news story on television where perhaps there was a very serious incident, an accident on 54 in a more remote area, somewhere between Alamogordo and El Paso, not terribly convenient for an EMS vehicle to get to in a timely fashion, where you all have stepped in with your air service.
2: Yes, sir.
1: To bring those patients and, in many cases, as a result, save lives because of the timeliness of that delivery service, correct?
2: Yes, sir. And when we speak of just the commitment and the collaboration within the community, just with the border rack as well, we've had a couple of instances within the community when we had the water issue. And so the pipe burst, and so people were without water. And so we partnered with them, bottled waters, and even our garrison, you know, reached out and got water buffaloes out within the community. So there are different levels in which we're engaged and committed to being great partners across El Paso. As Sergeant Major said, El Paso is Fort Bliss, and Fort Bliss is El Paso, and we're in it.
1: Yeah, I'm so glad you brought that up, because a lot of people didn't realize the role you all played, both the garrison and Beaumont.
2: Yes, sir.
1: In helping the community out in Northeast when that failure happened several weeks ago now, and hopefully never again. But there's another side of this, because you mentioned earlier about going through the Joint Commission accreditation this last fall.
2: Yes.
1: At a time when, unfortunately, there was a government shutdown. And many people don't realize this. They see green suitors and they assume, okay, green suitors, that's it. But you have a lot of civilian employees working at Beaumont.
2: Yes, sir.
1: Many of whom, in fact, all of whom were negatively impacted by the shutdown because they were not getting paid. And I know for a fact that there were some efforts within the private sector of our community, including the El Pasoans Fighting Hunger Food Bank, who came out there to help those families and provide them food.
2: You know, it just brings me back to the point of creating and establishing relationships early on. So when you need them, when you need them, they're actually there and you don't have to foster them at that point. And so just the 43 days 43 days of not getting paid. And so some of our healthcare workers would live paycheck to paycheck. And so it was vital for us to come up and get very, just creative of how we were going to make sure that our folks, number one, felt valued. Number two, felt like we understood the plight in which they were dealing with. And so coming to work. And so I was joking around with Major General Taylor and I said, sir, there were a lot of other military treatment facilities that degraded services. They cut back on their pharmacy hours. They cut back on how many clinics were open. We didn't do any of that. We had no degradation of services. As a matter of fact, we had 1-2% call out within all of our clinics and across the organization. And we had some great partners. And so El Paso Fighting Hunger, 1,500 boxes of food. And that was vegetables, that was starches, that was all of those things. And we did a drive-through, and our teammates just came through and got the food. And so we are grateful for the partnerships we have within the community. And we stand ready to be able to support them however we can moving forward.
1: Beautifully stated. Thank you. And since you kept calling me sir, I'm going to start calling you ma'am. For those of you who tuned in perhaps a few minutes late into our show, we're visiting with Colonel Wendy Gray, who's the commander of William Beaumont Army Medical Center, and her command Sergeant Major Skaggs, who takes orders beautifully. He gets out there and gets it done, doesn't he?
2: He does. He does. An amazing battle buddy. Amazing battle buddy. And sometimes he leads the fight and I have his six, and sometimes we flip flop. But definitely I'm grateful to have such amazing battle buddy with him.
1: Well, it's great to have you both on the show. We have a few minutes left. So I've kind of gone through pretty much all of my questions I felt were critical to share with our audience. But I'd like for you each take a moment and share some closing thoughts with our audience about something you want them to know, either about you personally or about the organization you represent.
2: I'll let my battle buddy go first.
3: So I think one of the, I'll talk to the audience. One of the things I talk to our teammates internally about is, you know, there's a lot of high quality medical treatment facilities within El Paso, and they're great, and we can collaborate and work together. The distinction for us, though, is we're the only ones that do military medicine. And so what does that mean? So our beneficiaries, a lot of them are active duty or veterans. We have other beneficiaries throughout the community. But we aren't just in the business of delivering healthcare. We're also building readiness. So every time we get to treat a patient and give them excellent health care and improve health outcomes, we're actually training ourselves a little bit every time. So we mentioned the training programs we have, but we're also talking about those reps and sets that keep you proficient in your skills. Because sometimes we have to go in austere environments and dangerous areas and do that to save lives on the battlefield. And so every day that we get to be a member of the El Paso community and treat patients in El Paso and deliver this quality healthcare, we're also generating readiness that's going to keep our warfighters safe when we have to come into harm's way. So we're really proud of that.
1: I'm so glad you brought that up, because that really is an important aspect of the work that you do that the average civilian is not aware of, even those who may have served, but certainly for the many who have not, to recognize just how critical that training you mentioned, and you called them reps and sets, to, you know, if you perform one surgery only.
2: Yes, sir.
1: You're not proficient yet, but as the 30th knee you replaced, you're a lot better at it than you were the first time, right?
2: Yes, definitely. And just for me, I will piggyback on a few things that Command Sergeant Major Skaggs alluded to. And one of them is in the environment that we are currently in, I need my folks to be ready. I need them to be ready, because I would hate for sons and daughters of a lot of our folks out in the community to be at the hands of someone who does not have the experience. And when they're on a battlefield and they're yelling, "Doc," I need somebody who's proficient to ensure the sons and daughters make it home. And you know, I'm proud to be part of Team Beaumont. I tell the team every single day that I don't take it for granted. that I get an opportunity to come and work with some phenomenal professionals. The El Paso community, I can tell you, prior to coming here, never would have imagined that I would have enjoyed it as much as I did. I come and as soon as the plane was landing, I was like, we're in the middle of the desert. Where do you have me? But it's been so much more than that. Just the level of collaboration across the board for allowing a lot of our folks to go into some of, whether it's Texas Tech or UTEP, to be able to come and do some of the partnerships. A lot of the community hospitals, we have memorandums of understanding to be able to go into some of those facilities and actually get some training. So definitely just grateful for that opportunity. And the last thing that I would say, Sergeant Major says that he gets to drive over some mountains and he sees a lot of medical treatment facilities, but it's only one, William Beaumont. And I pride ourselves on being not the military treatment facility by chance, but the military treatment facility of choice.
1: Thank you. Great closing statement. Thank you both again for being on the show with us. 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
0: 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Richard Dayoub appears courtesy of Thunderbird Consulting. The producer and editor is Daisy Morales. The show is recorded at the Communication Department at the University of Texas at El Paso. 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

0: We hope you enjoy this episode of El Paso Primetime. As we are preparing for the fall season, we'd like to remind you that the show you just listened to might have contained some outdated information. Richard Ayoub will be back with a fall season and so many more new episodes for El Paso Primetime. Thank you.
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0: America certainly has some unusual attractions. 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
1: It is, to my mind, one of the most bizarre, amazing, wild creations in the entire United States.
0: Or listen to organ music played on stalactites at a cave in Virginia.
2: You look at it and think, how did he think to do that? But I'm so glad that he did.
0: Coming up, the folks from Atlas Obscura take us to a few of America's quirkiest sites. And historian Beverly Gage reminds us that what you hear about some famous places might be salted with a few tall tales.
3: It is one of the most myth-saturated sites in the whole United States.
0: She invites us to explore what's behind the curtain at the nation's important monuments.
3: History is about curiosity.
0: Come along as we look for America the Fascinating in the hour ahead on Travel with Rick Steves.
4: Live from NPR News in Washington, I'm Linda Kenyon. Lala is now a Category 1 hurricane, bringing high winds and rain to the Big Island of Hawaii. Hawaii Public Radio's Bill Dorman reports from Honolulu.
5: Governor Josh Green says the entire state of Hawaii will feel the impact of Lala as it moves across or close to the island chain this weekend. Hawaii Island is expected to get the strongest winds and heaviest rains throughout much of the day on Saturday. The National Hurricane Center says 10 to 20 inches of rainfall is likely on the island, with some spots getting as much as 25 inches. One unusual characteristic of this storm is the large size of its wind field. That means that whatever happens with the center of the storm, its impacts will be felt more than 200 miles in all directions. For NPR News, I'm Bill Dorman in Honolulu.
4: Maximum sustained winds of 75 miles per hour have been recorded. Iran is accusing Qatar of holding three of its military pilots who have been missing since March. Iranian officials said the pilots were captured when their fighter jets were shot down. NPR's Hadil Al-Shalchi reports.
6: The Iranian Armed Forces Missing Persons Committee said the three pilots went missing early in the war with the U.S. and Israel when their jets were hit by, quote, enemy defenses and they ejected. In a statement, the committee said that the Qatari military was holding them and hadn't allowed the men to contact their families or Iranian officials. Qatar's military said in March that its air force shot down two Iranian bomber jets, but it did not immediately respond to Iran's latest accusations. Iran said until now there was no information on the soldiers and called on the Red Cross to intervene and investigate the pilots' conditions. Hadil Al-Shalchi, NPR News, Istanbul.
4: Government agencies released several economic reports this week. These reports help create a picture of the ways that Americans are earning, saving, borrowing, and spending their money. NPR's Scott Horsley says the federal debt is also weighing on the overall economy.
7: Congressional forecasters said this week they expect the federal government will run a deficit of more than $2 trillion this year. That's pushing the government's overall debt close to the $40 trillion mark. And just the interest on all that debt is now the government's second biggest expense, trailing only Social Security. And the investors who lend money to the government by buying bonds, they are demanding higher interest rates now, some of the highest rates in decades.
4: A powerful magnitude 7.7 earthquake has struck off Indonesia's coast, killing at least 47 people and causing widespread panic. The quake caused buildings to collapse and injured at least 50 people. An estimated 2,000 have been evacuated, but severe damage and power outages have complicated rescue efforts. You're listening to NPR News. At Big Bend National Park in Texas, federal contractors are bulldozing through a wildlife habitat as part of the Trump administration's plan for border security infrastructure. The project has prompted backlash from those who say any work in the national park would forever change the place often called Texas's gift to the nation. Carlos Morales reports.
8: In this pocket of the Texas-Mexico border, the latest plans from the federal government call for vehicle barriers, surveillance technology, and 200 miles of new patrol roads across the rugged and awe-inspiring terrain of Big Bend National Park. The Big Bend region as a whole sees the fewest illegal crossings in the state, and a local advocacy group says within the national park, that number is even lower. Lake in Jordal is with the Center for Biological Diversity.
9: This is going to go down on the records of Governor Abbott, Senator Cornyn, Senator Cruz, as a heinous attack on the natural heritage of the great state of Texas.
8: Just this week, a group of over 40 Texas lawmakers, including a handful of Republicans, wrote to the Texas governor expressing their concern over the work happening within the national park. For NPR News, I'm Carlos Morales in Marfa, Texas.
4: FDA investigators have traveled to Taylor Farms operation in Mexico to inspect the facilities linked to the largest cyclospora outbreak in the United States. The FDA says its inspectors are working with Mexican officials and that it is confident that all lettuce related to the outbreak is off the market. You're listening to NPR.
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0: With the big United States anniversary on the horizon, Yale history professor Beverly Gage set out on a cross-country road trip in 2023. She ventured well beyond the original 13 colonies to visit 13 key sites in the nation's history and to hear what people were saying about each of those sites. Beverly is our Pulitzer Prize-winning guide to America's history, and in just a bit, she'll tell us what she found from Williamsburg to Disneyland. The whole world is a bigger, weirder, and more wonderful place than you might have imagined. That idea led Dylan Thuris to start the Atlas Obscura website to pique our curiosity about thousands of hidden wonders on every continent, guided by reader recommendations. Ella Morton selected 700 of their most remarkable entries to feature in their best-selling book, Atlas Obscura. They join us now from the Travel with Rick Steves archives for a look at some of their favorite curiosities across the USA. Dylan, Ella, welcome.
2: Thank you.
12: Thank you for having us.
0: So you launched Atlas Obscura in 2009 to create a catalog of people, places, and things that inspire a sense of wonder. You wrote, it's to inspire wanderlust as much as wanderlust. What do you mean by this?
12: I think what we're trying to do here is not just create sort of like a bucket list. You know, some people say, oh, this is a bucket list of the weirdest places in the world. And you could use it like that, but hopefully the idea is that these places really are everywhere. They're both far-flung and in your own backyard. And as you look through this and get a sense how common these kind of incredible hidden stories are, the hope is you start to kind of explore the world in that way. You even look at your own hometown and think, what's here that I've sort of just been neglecting to go and examine and experience?
0: So you, with your website, atlasobscura.com, you collect all of these crazy and fascinating insights and then edit them together into the book. Ella, tell us just briefly how that process works.
2: Well, we began with looking at all the places that we've collected on the website, which at this point now is up to 10,000. So we had to look at whittling that down to 700 places and people and things to include in the book. And we started with our sort of greatest hits, which is the giant flaming hole in the Turkmenistan desert and the house on the rock in Wisconsin that has this magical lit up carousel that some of us have been to in our childhoods and remembered since then. And so it was about having this mix of things that really made an impression that are strange and wondrous. That's a sort of sampler platter of what Atlas Obscura has to offer.
0: Okay, so let's take a romp through America. I'm just going to bring up a few themes because I know the book is gathered in sort of themes. And I'd love to hear your favorite memories or your favorite experiences or things you want to be sure that people know about when they're dreaming about America Obscura. First of all, we're a road trip kind of society. Let's talk about a few roadside attractions. What are some of the most quirky roadside attractions we should know about?
12: Well, I'll actually talk a little bit about the one that Ella just mentioned called House on the Rock in Spring Green, Wisconsin. And I went there when I was 12 with my parents on a kind of classic American road trip. We went to the Corn Palace in South Dakota and Wall Drug. And so on this trip, we went to a place called House on the Rock. And it is, to my mind, one of the most
1: bizarre, amazing, wild creations in the entire United States. And to give a sort of quick description of what's in there inside of this house, and house is really the wrong word because it takes about 6 hours to walk through the entire sprawling set of buildings kind of hidden in the forest. Inside is, as Ellet mentioned, the world's largest carousel with the world's most diverse set of carousel animals. There is a sculpture of a squid fighting a whale that is the size of the Statue of Liberty that's inside the house. There's a giant hallway that's made to look as if it goes on forever, the Infinity Room, as it's called. Anyway, it is a truly fantastical place. So
13: where exactly is that again?
1: Spring Green, Wisconsin.
13: You mentioned goofy dinosaur parks in the book. There's a number of dinosaur parks, aren't there?
1: There are. They're scattered across the United States. There's a few particularly good ones.
13: What's your favorite?
2: There are the one that stands out. They're the Cabazon dinosaurs, which are featured in the film Pee-wee's Big Adventure. It's this giant Apatosaurus, I believe it's now called. And that's another thing that's a sort of roadside attraction. People know it from having driven through California as kids.
13: And there's no actual artifacts or archaeological digs. It's just plain old goofy modern dinosaurs to entertain the kids on a road trip.
2: Well, so this one is kind of interesting because in the mid-1990s, a bunch of creationists established a museum and gift shop in the belly of one of the dinosaurs.
13: How about other roadside attractions? What comes to mind? I like you've got a chapter about the largest ball of twine.
1: Oh, sure. That's a very competitive category, actually. There's multiple large balls of twine, and it depends on whether you
13: qualify this one rolled by one person.
1: Right. So that is one, and then there's another that's been a group project. And obviously, America has this kind of obsession, shared, interestingly, with Australia, of giant things, of building enormous versions of things. Mm-hmm. And I think it may be just about having kind of a lot of space.
13: This is Travel with Rick Steves. We're joined by the co-founder of Atlas Obscura, Dylan Thuras, and the chief editor, Ella Morton. Their website is atlasobscura.com. Talk for a minute about natural wonders and land art. You know, there's the famous spiral jetty at the Great Salt Lake in Utah.
1: The 1970s produced a particular explosion of land art, these gigantic installations and other kinds of large-scale installations. There's one actually, this gigantic project called City out in Nevada. It's monumental. I mean, it is the size of a small town, basically, and will be there in 1,000, 2,000 years. I mean, these things are made, in a sense, to last the test of time because they're just huge. It's these giant earthen works. It's huge pyramids of packed earth, giant trenches. You know, there's other works like this, like Double Negative is this enormous trench sort of canyon that's been dug into the ground.
13: You know, you talked about the city. I was fascinated by California City. I didn't realize that there was a planned city 100 miles north of L.A. that was actually built to rival Los Angeles, but apparently it never got off the ground.
1: Technically, by geographical scale, I believe it is still the third largest city in California.
13: But it's got a population just of a handful of people.
1: Of a few thousand. It was designed as this car-centric mega city, except built, you know, largely in the 1960s. It was out in the Mojave Desert. And for reasons that I think now

0: These are kind of places you'd never know about if you didn't do a little studying ahead of time. You've got a chapter called Castles Without Kings. And, you know, we always go to Europe for castles, but there are some crazy castles in the United States of America.
1: Yeah. One of the other places I think I would recommend as one of the great kind of roadside stops or a place worth making a special journey to is Bishop Castle in Rye, Colorado. It is a 16-story medieval-ish castle built by one man over the last 40 years, hauling stones kind of by hand. You're basically free to explore this entire place, though. You know, you can go up to the very top of it, and at the top are these wrought iron welded sphere and a little bridge you can cross. You know, there's a guest book that basically you're supposed to sign before you go in that says, if I should fall to my death, I accept responsibility for that. And it's definitely a place where you feel like, you know, you kind of are responsible for your own safety. But in a way, that is part of what makes it an incredible, unusual place. And part of its, for me, part of why I enjoyed exploring it. It is like the pinnacle of American outsider art.
0: It's funny because in your book, you have the warning, Atlas Obscura was written in the spirit of adventure and readers are cautioned to travel at their own risk and obey all local laws. Some of the places described in this book are not open to the public and not meant to be visited without appropriate permissions. So there are a few places that are fun to know about, but a little dangerous to actually visit.
1: That is correct.
2: Yeah. And that's sort of part of the philosophy of this book, is that we realize that not everybody can get to all 700 places or even maybe 100 places, but even just knowing that these things are out there and these people are creating these castles and outsider art projects and, you know, being so creative and innovative and looking at the world in a different way, that inspires us in itself.
0: Yeah, I'm inspired just by reading the book. We're considering some of the most unusual sites you can visit around America right now on Travel with Rick Steves. 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Take me to the most mind-blowing place that you can actually visit that you would really highly recommend somebody visit.
2: Well, there's a place called Luray Caverns in Virginia that actually contains the world's largest musical instrument. If you go there, you'll see what looks like a console for a church organ. And it looks kind of strange to have that inside a cave. But what you don't see is that in the 1950s, a guy named Leland Sprinkle wired 5 miles worth of cable between that central console and a bunch of different stalactites that were different sizes, so that when they were struck, they would make a certain tone. They would act as the pipes for this church organ. He called it the stalactite organ. He used to play it himself, but now it plays automatically. But it's one of these things where you look at it and think, how did he think to do that? But I'm so glad that he did.
0: And you can go there and actually see it being played?
2: Yeah.
0: Wow. And Dylan, what's your recommendation?
1: I'm going to talk about a place that actually I kind of hope will get saved, because right now it's sitting basically abandoned in Jackson, Mississippi. And it's a place called the Mississippi River Basin Model. And it is the greatest scale model perhaps ever built. It was built by the U.S. Army Corps of Engineers starting during World War II. Took a very long time to build, because basically what it is a giant scale model of the Mississippi River Basin. And it was built at a time when they didn't understand how to predict flooding. And so one of the problems is the U.S. Army Corps of Engineers would put up a levee and it would just make a flood somewhere else. So they sort of said, okay, how do we fix this? And that literally meant building a giant hydrological model. So in this park in Jackson, Mississippi, is the remains of this model where they used to be able to pull a crank and flood this entire enormous plain. It's 8 miles of tiny little streams that are perfect to scale representations of the Mississippi River Basin Model. So, and it actually did help them, you know, solve some of these issues. Although by the time it was finished in the late 60s, in 1966, computer modeling was right around the corner. So the full model, sort of the finished model, was only in use for about 6 years.
0: Can you visit it today?
1: You can. And it actually, it needs help. It's sort of sitting there waiting to be given its proper due and
0: in
1: glory.
0: In Jackson, Mississippi.
1: That's right.
0: All right. Dylan Thuris and Ella Morton, best wishes with your work. And if people want to learn more about Atlas Obscura, you can browse the website, atlasobscura.com. Dylan and Ella, thanks a lot.
2: Thank you.
1: Thanks so much, Rick.

0: down the windows and look at how America sees itself at dozens of its most important historical sites. Beverly Gage joins us next to explain how a road trip to the places where history happened can renew your faith in American progress without ignoring an honest assessment of our nation's past. 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
1: A celebration of life honoring Benjamin Alire Saenz will take place Sunday at Lincoln Park. Saenz taught creative writing at UTEP. He was an award-winning book author and helped start Words on a Wire. 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
2: Hi, ég heiti Ígor Bjarnason og ég bý á Íslandi og ég ferðast með Rick Steves. My name is Ígor Bjarnason. I live in Iceland and I travel with Rick Steves. Og ég ferðast með Rick Steves.
0: What's the best way to take in the vast expanse of the United States and its history? Well, historian and author Beverly Gage did it with an epic road trip. As a professor of history and American studies at Yale, she set out to visit about 300 historic sites, museums, and monuments, exploring 13 key moments and the places that helped tell the story of our country. It's in her latest book. It's called This Land is Your Land, a behind the steering wheel retelling of 250 years of U.S. history. It starts at Philadelphia's Revolution-era sites and ends at Disneyland with the 20th century California dream. Beverly makes the case for exploring America's past while embracing both its breathtaking beauty and its often perplexing complexity. And she's here today to take us on the ultimate American road trip. Beverly, thanks so much for joining us.
3: Thanks for inviting me.
0: Wow. Whoa. The epic trip to tell the story of America. 300 sites, museums, monuments, 250 years of history, 13 chapters. Can you give us just kind of an overview of your trip before we delve deeper into it? When did you do it? How long did it take? What was the goal?
3: Sure. I started actually doing the traveling for this book in early 2023. And as a historian, I was looking ahead to 2026, to the 250th anniversary of the Declaration of Independence, the moment that has just passed. I guess we're still in it, more or less. And I thought it might be sort of a complicated year for lots of people, and I wanted to figure out a way to bring in a history that was both complicated and fun, and to do it through the lens of a road trip.
0: You know, we've all taken road trips, and we've all written, we've all read books about history. You're combining it here. I mean, you can read a conventional history book, and you can take a road trip. How did experiencing on the road all of this history compare with reading about history in a classroom?
3: Yeah, the book takes on all 250 years of American history through 13 places, by which sometimes it's a city, sometimes it's a region, sometimes it's an area of a different sort, which each had a really important role in American history. And so I wanted to have history that you could experience firsthand, because I think you learn something really different than just reading history through a book. You get to learn through all of your senses. You get to have a sense of how places and people fit together in a geographic way. And you get to have a sense that people are just sort of bumping up against each other in history and in these locations in a way that's really different from the way it gets distilled down in a book.
0: And then the challenge, if you're the tour guide or the driver or the person who's organizing this family adventure for the kids, you're going to visit countless museums, and you need to choose good museums, and you need to get the most out of that museum. As a historian, and a person who's written an inspirational book about how we can get out on the road and learn about our own country. What do you look for in a museum? What stands out to you that we're the most impactful museums? Because you visited hundreds of them all across from sea to shining sea.
3: Yeah, I was really looking for places that had real resonance in history. Every chapter of the book is both a place and a moment in time. So unlike a lot of road trip books, this actually moves chronologically rather than geographically, although it's doing that too. You wouldn't necessarily want to go in the order in which these Right. chapters appear, because it's a journey through time as much as space. But I was looking for places that for some moment in American history really captured the country's imagination, were the places that people around the world were looking to understand the United States. And then I also wanted places that had good history museums, as you say. I tried to take a pretty big tent look at that. I didn't just want to go to, you know, the highly professional, extremely well-funded sites, although I did go to a bunch of those. But the book is full of big sites and small sites, famous sites and obscure sites. What I think makes a great history site or museum is just really active engagement with big questions through a kind of local lens, through the place that you are.
0: This is Travel with Rick Steves, and we're exploring 250 years of U.S. history as a theme of perhaps the ultimate great American road trip. And our guest is historian Beverly Gage. She teaches American history at Yale, and her book is This Land is Your Land, A Road Trip Through U.S. History. In honor of the 250th birthday of our independence this year, she tells the story of America by visiting the key places that define its greatest moments and greatest challenges. Beverly's other books include The Day Wall Street Exploded and G-Man, J. Edgar Hoover and the Making of the American Century, which received the 2023 Pulitzer and the National Book Critics Circle Award. Beverly, we always talk when we're traveling about having to pack smartly. And if you're going to go on a road trip with a history kind of basis, you need to pack along some sort of context, it seems. I would think, you know, it helps to have a big, broad sweep of the story so you can go to Monticello or you could go to the Alamo and get more out of it. I always feel like the more you bring to your sightseeing, the more you get out of it. People say, how can I get a discount for this or that site? Well, you can't. But if you can bring some context to it, you'll have a better experience. In other words, a better value. How would you recommend somebody, before going on this road trip and even before reading your book, get a general, quick, little sweep through the story so they know kind of the general plot?
3: Well, one way you can do it, if you really want to do all 250 years like I did, would be to start with, you know, something like an American history textbook or something that's just going to give you a grounding in a few things that you want to pursue. What I did when I was traveling was, you know, I'm a historian, so I had some background already, but I did do a little advanced preparation that was a little more specific than that, really grounding myself yeah. in the place and the moment that I intended to visit. And then I spent a lot of time listening to audiobooks that were quite specific to the place and the time that I wanted to visit. So as I went through the Dakotas and Montana and Wyoming, you know, I was listening yeah. to audiobooks about the 1870s through the 1890s, the opening of the West, the battles of that moment. And often it was just about the very landscape that I was driving through.
0: You know, so, and when you do a road trip, you're going to have a lot of time behind the wheel that you could be listening to this select sort of playlist of sources of information that can give you a better understanding. So now you designed the book covering 250 years of U.S. history around a series of important moments, and each of those are illustrated by a small group of people. Tell me just a little bit about the rationale for that, and then I'd like to kind of hop and skip through the whole story. But you designed it in a unique way as far as any kind of a history of the United States would be.
3: Yeah, and it wasn't actually designed that way when I set out. I knew I wanted to do these big sweeping histories through these local places, but one of the things that I discovered and really learned from doing the traveling itself was how often these pivotal moments in American history involved a really small group of people who were neighbors and friends and allies, but in a pretty small area. And so it was fascinating to see that happen again and again.
0: I like that it was sort of organic. It occurred to you, oh, this is a reoccurring theme, that there's a few people, not necessarily the most famous people, but people who were there that made a difference. So let's start with the beginning then, and tell me, like, the first chapter, The Great Experiment, about the revolution. What did you take away there?
3: Well, the first chapter begins in Philadelphia, probably for obvious reasons. Yes. I was starting with the Revolution and the Declaration and the Constitution, but that also happens to be my hometown. And so it was also a good way to introduce myself as a traveler and as someone who's coming back to some places that I had been before, but with a different set of eyes. And in that case, you know, with an adult set of eyes rather than a child's set of eyes. And Philadelphia has a very intensive historical culture. And so it's a place where, even though you might be staying in the historic district, and that's a pretty small area in terms of walking around, you can see so many different things and so many different approaches to that history.
0: And then from a home base in Philadelphia, there's a number of places that are easy day trip distance from there. What was your favorite must-see museum to cover that sort of first chapter of the Revolution?
3: Well, you know, I think Independence Hall is still a really powerful place to visit. I went there many, many times as a child on school trips and with my parents and all, and I was curious to see how much it had changed. There's a lot more security now than there was when I was a kid. But, you know, the basic story is really similar in the basic tour experience. So that's pretty foundational.
0: So the second chapter would be Virginia and slavery. Tell me who the characters were there, and as a sightseer, what was most impactful?
3: Virginia was a great example of that theme that we were talking about, which is a very small group of people in a pretty tight-knit community doing something that really transforms the nation. And in the case of Virginia, I was going to, of course, engage with presidential history, since four of our first five presidents came from Virginia. But I also was really looking at this founding dilemma of freedom and slavery born side by side. And Virginia is really rich with that history. One thing that I saw in actually visiting as opposed to reading about it was, you know, how close together Madison and Jefferson and Monroe really lived, that they were neighbors. They were people who had this kind of local relationship. Huh.
0: They jammed together politically. Wow. I love that. And to humanize that, you know, when I talk about my European stuff, I always say it's an interesting time for us to be traveling. Europeans are curious. Be ready to talk. They're confused about what's going on in our country. Have a nice, tight definition of the Electoral College, you know. The Electoral College, when I think Virginia, I think the Electoral College. Do you have a nice, tight definition of the Electoral College for our listeners? Because it is so important in our political discussion, you know, how do you get enough votes in the Electoral College? Where did that originate?
3: Well, the Electoral College was one of the innovations that came about to sort of get the Constitution through, but to ensure that in a part of the world that was really just these small communities who were trying to stitch themselves together as a nation. Of course, everyone's quite concerned about, first of all, protecting their own interests. And so you have this being state by state as opposed to mass popular vote. And then there's lots of worry that a democracy is going to be out of control. And so, in its iteration, its original one, you had these intermediaries there who were really going to be casting the votes and deciding the president. That's the Electoral College.
0: There you go. Beverly Gage is our guest on Travel with Rick Steves. Beverly teaches American history at Yale University, and she won a Pulitzer for her 2023 biography, G-Man, J. Edgar Hoover and the Making of the American Century. She's also written The Day Wall Street Exploded, a story of America in its first age of terror. You may have also seen her on C-SPAN and in the recent CNN documentary series, This Land. Beverly's latest book is a road trip through U.S. history, and it's called This Land is Your Land. The next chapter is the westward expansion. It's so fun to track this story of our country. And you call it Oppression with a Vengeance, centered in Tennessee.
3: That's right. That is a chapter that really looks at Andrew Jackson, who is the towering political figure of the 1820s and 1830s. And it also looks at one of the really big things that he helped to carry out, which is Indian removal. And Tennessee is a great place to visit to put those things in conversation with each other, because you can still go to Andrew Jackson's home and plantation, the Hermitage, but there's all sorts of fascinating work being done to document and memorialize the Trail of Tears, and particularly the process of Cherokee removal. So it's just a rich state to see those stories right up against each other.
0: And maybe one of the takeaways there is how the legacy of a famous person can change over time. Give us a quick rundown on the plight of Andrew Jackson's reputation.
3: Right. Andrew Jackson, becomes president in the late 1820s. And for many years after that, decades, more than a century, he was really regarded as the father of the Democratic Party. He was the first, quote unquote, common man to be elected president. He was a champion of the common man, by which at the time was meant white but non-propertied men who could, during those years, come into full citizenship in the country. So that was Andrew Jackson's reputation. He was a brawler. He was a champion of the ordinary person. He was a skeptic of intellectuals. He was really crucial to getting Democratic politics. And here we also mean big D Democratic as well as little D Democratic politics off the ground. But really in the last half century or so, people have gotten much more interested in his Indian policy, in some of the damage that did, in the history of the Trail of Tears. So, in the 21st century, Andrew Jackson has tended to be claimed by Republicans. You know, Donald Trump made a big deal about Andrew Jackson during his first term as being his favorite president. And a lot of Democrats, now look a little askance at Jackson, largely because of his owning of slaves, and then also because of his really pivotal role in Indian removal.
0: So if Trump was going to have a big wrestling match in the front yard of the White House, Andrew Jackson would have been right there in the front row.
3: He would have. You know, one of the things he's most famous for is for his inauguration. He kind of threw open the gates and all the ordinary people came in and they smashed the furniture and they got really drunk. And, you know, and Andrew Jackson said, "This is great. These are my people."
0: Wow. Okay, then we move on to Texas, the Lone Star State, and Manifest Destiny. How do we sort of psychoanalyze Manifest Destiny in the context of Texas?
3: Yeah, the Texas chapter looks at mainly the 1830s and 1840s. So that's when Texas is breaking away from Mexico. And then, as it likes to tell everyone, was its own country for a few years before becoming incorporated into the United States, becoming a state, and then being swept up in the Mexican War, which, of course, is what acquired so much of the Western United States as American territory. And so Texas is a pretty fun place to visit and engage this history. One thing you learn when you go to Texas is that some states in the United States are much more interested in their own history than other states are. So I come from Connecticut. No one talks about Connecticut history. No one knows what the flag looks like. But if you go to Texas, you know, the Lone Star is everywhere. Texas school children are learning Texas history. And you see some of that energy at the Texas Historic Site.
0: Interesting. Because I remember when I was going to school at the University of Washington, we had to get some credits of Washington State history. And I thought, are you kidding me? we're gonna talk about the Pig War or whatever, you know, and it's,
3: right.
0: No, you have to be proud of your state's history. Well, there would be no question about that in a place like Texas.

0: We're moving through history and the American landscape today on Travel with Rick Steves with Beverly Gage. She's the author of This Land is Your Land, a road trip through U.S. history. Coming up, we'll take a deeper look at the myths that have been part of the American story and what it means to shake a few of them up. That's in just a minute on Travel with Rick Steves. Stay with us.
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3: Hello everybody, this is Keith Pannell and it's summertime. That means I'm going to take a holiday. But in that period, Olivia Williams, the producer, will be making her own choice of the best programs in the last year and a half or 2 years.
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0: Our conversation today with historian Beverly Gage has been taking us from the halls of the American Revolution through Andrew Jackson's legacy from the early 19th century, the Trail of Tears, and what's real and what isn't about the Alamo. Beverly, what are some of the myths that you realized you might be busting when you were working on this project?
5: Well, to some degree, I was just taking up the work of other historians and the historic sites themselves who are engaged in this kind of wrestling with the past. You know, at the Alamo, of course, it is one of the most myth-saturated sites in the United States.
0: It, you know?
5: Right. The heroic story of the brave men who made their stand at the Alamo and sacrificed their lives against tyranny. You know, and there are elements of that. I mean, Santa Anna was no great voice of democracy. But, you know, there is another side to that story that is actually particularly about slavery and about the ways in which settlers in Texas were very interested in protecting the institution of slavery, holding on to their own property. And Mexico was actually moving during those years to abolish slavery, to do away with it. And so that's not the heroic side of the Alamo story that we often hear.
0: Is the site free to talk about that fairly, or do you feel like it has a vested interest somehow in maintaining those myths?
5: Well, I think the Alamo is a place that is still maybe leaning a little bit more on the mythic side than the self-examination side. There's lots of work being done on the Alamo Plaza, big expansions coming. So I'm very curious to see what they do there. But lots of other sites, you know, the Virginia sites, all of those places are really dealing with, you know, the complexities of George Washington or Thomas Jefferson or James Madison as these men who championed liberty and actively engaged in, you know, large-scale slaveholding.
0: Somewhere in the book, I remember you said something about, you may think this is about the battle, but it's actually about how we report the battle. And there's that dynamic going on. I know that you've visited places that in the last few years have been changed just because of the values of the Trump administration. I've noticed that all over Europe, which again is my beat, great museums have reconsidered their treatment of historic characters and the prominence of women or the lack of prominence of women. And there's all sorts of sensibilities we have today that we didn't have even 50 years ago. And it's a big job and it's a complicated job to update that, but still be balanced. What have you noticed in the sightseeing that you've done? Is the struggle that way? And in your assessment, how are they doing?
5: Yeah, well, I think you're absolutely right that particularly for this kind of public history, right, these sites are dealing not just with the past, but with a conversation between the present and the past. And so as the present continues to evolve and change, people have different questions about the past. They have different interests in the past, and there are bad versions of that. When you say, oh, this thing that we know now, well, it must have been exactly the same, you know, 200 years ago. That's not not great history, but there are all sorts of ways in which our own questions today can illuminate all these things about the past that we didn't think to ask, say, half a century ago or a century ago. So the book is about the actual history, but it's also about the history wars and conversations and struggles that are going to keep going on. And, you know, the funny thing about museums is some of them are responding very quickly, and then others take quite a while to evolve on these kinds of questions. So I think there's just a huge range out there.
0: And there can be a political backlash. I mean, you could have the old status quo, which made privileged white people feel really good about our history. Then you could have the more politically correct reassessment, and then that could spawn a response from people who appreciated the status quo, and all of a sudden you got people from the government marching into museums and demanding that you change the wording of this and that and this and that. It's kind of a pendulum, isn't it?
5: Yeah, these struggles go on. I think we're at a particularly alarming moment on this front right now, because I did most of my traveling in 2023 and 2024, and even now, some of what I saw then has changed, and in particular, the National Park Service has been forced to put up signs that say, you know, if you see anything that disparages great Americans, please notify your federal government. I don't think that's a great way to do history, for the record.
0: Right. This is Travel with Rick Steves, and we're exploring 250 years of U.S. history right now with Beverly Gage. She's written a book called This Land is Your Land, a road trip through U.S. history. Beverly is an acclaimed author and a professor of history and American studies at Yale, where her courses focus on 20th century U.S. history. We have more about Beverly in the notes to this week's show at ricksteves.com/radio. So Beverly, the next chapter that we cover in the book is the Civil War, and that would be the Confederacy, and you base that in South Carolina. Why South Carolina, and who were some characters that brought it to life for you?
5: That's right. From Texas, I went up to upstate New York to look at the birth of abolitionism and women's rights. And then for the Civil War, I headed toward South Carolina. And so I said, you might not want to do the driving in the order that I describe it in the in the history, because that's going to send you from Texas to upstate New York, which is a long haul, let's say. But South Carolina was the place that I wanted to tell the story of the Civil War, because it has all sorts of conflicting forces, both in the history and then in the historic representation now. So South Carolina is most famous as the birthplace of secession. And you could, of course, go out to Fort Sumter. That's still a really interesting and powerful historic site in its own right. But the National Park Service has also developed a set of sites that are about South Carolina's other Civil War first, which is that it's the first place where experiments in Reconstruction, in Black emancipation, and Black land ownership, and Black education happened within the Confederacy. That was in the Sea Islands, and that's largely just because, you know, the Union military came in and conquered that part of South Carolina very early on in the war. And so there's this fascinating story about all of these attempts to figure out what the post-Civil War world will look like. And you can go visit some of those sites now. They're now federal sites for visitors.
0: And then when you think about the Civil War, what, 160 years ago or something like that, you also think about the lasting scars of that great American tragedy that we live with today. Can you think of any takeaways from your road trip? What is in the DNA of the South compared to the North, and how is this struggle still alive?
5: Well, you're right that it is still alive. And I think the Civil War, certainly in terms of historical tourism, is one of the great ruptures in American history, and then is just a huge theme for visitors. And that's partly because it's the biggest war that ever happened on American soil. And so it's there in a physical sense, in which a lot of the other major conflicts of the United States happened elsewhere or happened in pretty constrained spaces. But the Civil War, you know, particularly for the South, it was just everywhere. I knew I did not want to go to every Civil War battlefield. That was not my goal in this project. But you can see the ways in which these contests over, you know, Confederate memorials and how to narrate the Civil War, the centrality of slavery in the American past, these are all live issues that are being actively contested at many of the places that I went.
0: And then it seems like the natural next chapter would be the next chapter that you have in the book, The American West, Creation of a National Myth. And when you think about the Great West and all of the stories we grew up with, it really is creating that myth or that great heroic story of how exceptional we are and how the manifest destiny makes sense and how we will be the sort of the shining example of a great nation in this planet.
5: When you visit the West now, and I went to the Dakotas and to Wyoming and to Montana to look at this period of roughly the 1870s through the 1890s, which is this period of intensive settlement in that region and lots of conflict over land, over governance, over law. And one of the things that you see now is that it was, and its moment, a site, as you say, of American myth-making. And now a lot of the history is about reflecting on the myth-makers. So now we have, you know, museums that are about the people who made the myths in the original iteration. And so we've got many, many layers to visit.
0: And then the next chapter would be dealing with a lot of the other side of the coin, and that is the ongoing struggle for civil liberties. And that is two different chapters. Why is it two different chapters, and what would your advice for us to really get some valuable takeaway from this epic road trip in regards to civil liberties?
5: Yeah, there are two big things that were happening simultaneously in the late 19th century. One is this West story and the settlement and all of the conflict and aspirations that that brought with it. And the other was this intensive period of making cities, of urbanization. So I went to Chicago to look at that story and all the conflicts that emerged in those cities between the police and protesters, between workers and employers. And Chicago is just a great place to see that all playing out because it's a city that was really created in that moment and created by those forces.
0: And the finale is Disneyland. I thought that was really interesting. We're going from Philadelphia, Independence Hall, and we finish in sort of the Californian dream with, you know, the Nixon and the Reagan presidential libraries, and but just the fantasy land stuff. Why California as a final stop?
5: Well, California is fun to visit, you know, in any good road trip. You got to go coast to coast.
0: That's
5: so
0: true.
5: That had that. But historically, you know, Southern California in particular is really important, both because it produces a set of political currents that I think still shape the world we're in. The modern conservative movement is born in Orange County in lots of ways. We get these figures like Nixon and Reagan. And then it was also the place that produced some of the most popular stories and myths about America, Disneyland being really the center of that story, though I also went to Knott's Berry Farm, which is a much lesser known amusement park also in Orange County. And I had to go there because it includes a replica of Independence Hall all the way across the country down there in Southern California. So the book really goes from Independence Hall to Independence Hall.
0: That is such a great idea to have as underpinnings for your road trip, whether you do the whole thing or not, a sensibility that you can learn on the road and you can better appreciate the true story, the complexity of our story as a nation on its 250th birthday. When she's not on the road, Beverly Gage teaches American history at Yale University. She was awarded a Pulitzer Prize for her book on former FBI Director J. Edgar Hoover, and she's our guest today on Travel with Rick Steves. Her latest title is This Land is Your Land, and takes us on 13 road trips to help us visit the places where American history was made and to help widen our perspective on the USA. You'll find links to Beverly's work in the notes for this week's show at ricksteves.com/radio. if some of the people today in power read your book, they would have some grounds against you. How do you balance that as a historian, as an author, when you have critics saying your book was too negative, or you're not being patriotic enough, or you're damned if you do and you're damned if you don't these days if you write a history book?
5: I think that that's really true. And with this book, I went into it wanting to explore some of the tensions between whether you can really know and understand your history, still say you love your country and that you're a patriot. I think that you can do both of those things in a deep way. But I didn't expect that everyone would have exactly the same view on that question as I did. And I also wanted to get a little bit out of where we've gotten stuck in our historical discourse, which is, some people saying, if you're a patriot, you can only say good things about the country, and others saying, no, the only things that matter about the United States are its history of injustice and empire. And you know, that's just not how history works. It's not all one or the other. It's not all either winners or losers. It's this incredibly interesting, dynamic story. And that's what I wanted to capture in this book.
0: And you did it beautifully. And in your epilogue, you talked about the advent of some sites that really are going to bat for ideals and priorities of the far right, the Museum of the Bible, and I hadn't even heard of this, the Victims of Communism Museum. Tell me about your take on those museums, or what is the trend in that regard?
5: Right. Those are a couple of new museums, both in Washington, D.C., and they are, of course, museums that are taking a very particular view of the history they want to tell, and they're putting that front and center in the title. And there were lots of places like that. Probably the most interesting one that I went to was in Columbia, Tennessee, at the new National Confederate Museum, which is trying to, double down on the story of the Civil War from a Confederate perspective. But that's a new museum. And so you've got a lot of activity around this all over the country.
0: So as we sightsee, and I always think about that when I'm on the road anywhere, if I'm in Northern Ireland and the museum is paid for by Great Britain, the take on the Irish potato famine is going to be different than if I'm in Dublin or Galway. If I'm in Palestine, the take I get from a museum is going to be different than the take I get from a museum about the same topic in Tel Aviv. And it's as we travel, it's fascinating to be mindful of who's paying for this and do they have an agenda? And is it designed to be fair and balanced, or is it designed to promote one particular angle? To what degree do we need to be concerned about that as we happily and giddily go through our trip?
5: Well, I think it's a great way actually to make the history live, that you're not just going to look at the history that's being displayed, but to ask these really important questions. Not only, who's funding this, but what is this interpretation that's being presented? Do I agree with it to the degree that I know the history? How do I understand it? And if you go to enough of them, right, which I did, I don't know if anyone else out there is going to go to every single place that I went, but you can see that this is a conversation and that those museums are also talking to each other and arguing with each other.
0: Beverly, this has been such a delight. In the very end of your book, you actually get down to a few practical travel tips for this epic road trip. Three things I'd just like to touch on before we say goodbye. You said, plan ahead, but not too much.
5: That's right. I planned my trips so that I had a general sense of where I wanted to go. I have my plane tickets on either side because sometimes I was just flying in and then leaving and doing the road trip in the region. But I didn't want to be so tightly planned that I couldn't stop and be surprised and take wrong turns. And
0: Very wise. Was
5: where I learned so much.
0: And you made a point to recommend that we listen to other people with contrary views.
5: I think history is about curiosity, and actually, particularly in a moment like this where people are finding it so hard to have those conversations about the present, sometimes you can have those conversations about the past in a way that's meaningful.
0: And I love how you concluded by saying, remember what Woody Guthrie said, this land is your land.
5: That's right. It's, of course, a famous song, a patriotic anthem. But what I love about that song is that it is both an act of patriotism and an act of protest at the same time. That's why Woody Guthrie wrote it. I wanted some of that to animate my book. And you can sing along when you're out on the road.
0: There you go. Beverly Gage, thanks for writing This Land Is Your Land, and best wishes in your teaching.
5: Thanks so much, Rick.
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0: Stay tuned for the TED Radio Hour at 5 and All Things Considered at 4 this afternoon. Coming up is The Splendid Table, Public Radio's culinary culture and lifestyle program. 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
1: It's The Splendid Table from APM American Public Media. I'm Francis Lamb. You know, some cuisines can have a lot of their magic bottled up in a jar. Look, I'm not saying that just buying a spice mix is going to make you a good cook, but I am saying that some good cooks can have a personal relationship with their spice mixes.
2: I always say la cantidad que te llega a tu corazón, because I say the amount that your heart tells you to put of each. So you put however much your heart tells you. But adobo and sazón, they go hand in hand. Adobo is always going to flavor your chicken and it's going to be amazing, right? But sazón is going to flavor your chicken and then make it look like it went to Miami and got a tan.
1: That's Omi Hopper, a fabulous professional Puerto Rican home cook. We also have our good friend Chef Sheldon Simeon here to tell you how he makes quick home hack family meals Hawaii style. It's coming up on The Splendid Table.
3: Live from NPR News in Washington, I'm Dan Ronan. Lala has strengthened into a Category 1 hurricane as it approaches Hawaii's Big Island. NPR's Ava Pukech reports Lala has maximum sustained winds of 75 miles per hour.
4: Hawaii Governor Josh Green declared a state of emergency prior to Lala's arrival.
5: It's not just the amount of wind. It's the heavy rainfall. It's the flooding. It's the entirety of this storm, which gives us pause. And again, this is a very serious storm. We have not had a hurricane make landfall in quite some time. So none of us really have experienced this in, you know, the last couple decades.
4: Lala could dump up to 25 inches of rain across Hawaii's Big Island. The Hawaii National Guard is mobilized to help with emergency response efforts. The last hurricane to make landfall on the Big Island was in 1871. Ava Pukech, NPR News.
3: The USS George Washington is heading towards the Middle East. As concerns grow over poor conditions on another aircraft carrier, the USS Abraham Lincoln. NPR's Tom Bowman says spouses of sailors aboard the USS Lincoln have been airing their concerns to Pentagon officials.
6: They say, you know, there is food aboard. It's not maybe the best food, maybe, you know, energy bars or corn dogs rather than a decent hot meal. But Defense Secretary Pete Hegseth has said these concerns are misrepresented. But Navy Secretary Hong Kao had a pretty stormy meeting with families of the Lincoln sailors. There were like 200 people in this room in San Diego. So they're getting an earful, really, from family members now, and as well as sailors.
3: The USS Abraham Lincoln, with about 5,000 crew members, has been out at sea for more than 8 months. Israeli settlers attacked a construction worker today trying to restore water service to a Palestinian-American home in the West Bank that has been under siege since last Sunday. NPR's Frank Langfitt reports from Tel Aviv.
7: Video from the home's occupant shows more than a dozen Israeli settlers chasing a backhoe and jumping aboard as the operator tries to drive to safety. The homeowner, Louis Reedy, a Palestinian-American businessman who lives in Toledo, said the settlers are trying to take over his home and should be arrested.
8: Imagine that you have gangsters in front of your house and you call the police on them. And when the police come, they go hang out with them.
7: Israeli soldiers did run off the settlers today. The Israeli Defense Forces said it deployed more soldiers to the area and pledged to protect all residents. But Palestinians say land grabs are rarely punished because they advance the government's goal of expanding Israeli control of land Palestinians claim. Frank Langfitt, NPR News, Tel Aviv.
3: AAA says the national average price for gasoline increased 5 cents last week to now $4.07 a gallon. It's NPR. Democrats have picked South Carolina to lead their presidential primary calendar, with party officials selecting January the 22nd, 2028, as the first primary. Nevada will follow next on February the 1st. New Hampshire, which typically had been the first primary in the nation, will move back to February the 8th. Still to be decided when the traditional Iowa caucuses will be held. Republicans have not announced their primary schedule. Authorities in Australia are racing to vaccinate its little penguins against the deadly HV bird flu virus as it records the first penguin fatality. Conservationists are concerned that this wait could mean for the world's biggest little penguin colony and other native birds. Rachel Bongiorno has more.
9: Every evening, hundreds of tourists quietly gather on the shores of Phillip Island, about 2 hours' drive from Melbourne, hoping to catch a glimpse of these adorable birds as they waddle their way up the sand to their burrows. But living in such close quarters is what makes penguins at higher risk. Although only 5,000 out of around 40,000 penguins will begin their vaccinations on Monday, the state's chief veterinary officer, Graham Cook, says it's still ambitious.
10: This is the largest vaccination project in wildlife that has ever been undertaken.
9: Just over 200 birds have tested positive for the virus since it first arrived in June. For NPR News, I'm Rachel Bongiorno in Melbourne.
3: The owner of a signed Picasso print that was stolen in Milwaukee got a phone call from police this week. The painting has been returned. This is NPR News.
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1: I'm Francis Lamb, and this is The Splendid Table from APM. So something you should know about me is that I will watch and get invested in pretty much any sport on TV. And I'm admittedly not afraid to jump on bandwagons. So during the World Cup this year, I was like screaming for teams that frankly were from places I didn't even know were sovereign nations. Watching this combination, right, of highly practiced skill, high stakes pressure, and human vulnerability is pretty much what all drama is about, and I can never get enough of it, which is also why I will watch pretty much any cooking competition on TV too. But through all my years of watching chefs try to cook a mind-blowing meal in 20 minutes, or trying to grab all the ingredients they'll need from a moving platform, I've also had the pleasure of meeting many of these cooks. And today, two of them share what motivates them. Not glory, or really even a chance at celebrity, but a true and deep love of where they're from, and their desire to show people how delicious their cultures are. Later in the show, we're going to talk with my old friend Sheldon Simeon, whose time on Top Chef saw him transform from an up-and-coming chef cooking fancied-up food to one finding his true calling in preparing dishes that carry the spirit of aloha from his homeland of Hawaii. And we're going to start with a native of an island in a different ocean, Puerto Rico. I first saw Omi Hopper on the show Next Level Chef and just immediately fell in love with her. On that show, you could tell right away that Omi was just cranking out winning dish after winning dish that came from her heart and her homeland. Her debut cookbook is called Cooking con Omi. Hola, Omi. So nice to meet you.
2: So nice to meet you too, Francis.
1: This is really a pleasure. I loved reading your book. And as I was telling you before, I loved watching you cook on my TV. And it's so nice to get to talk with you. And, you know, as I was reading the book, something I noticed so clearly, it struck me so clearly, is how detailed and really loving the descriptions of just the small moments of everyday life in Puerto Rico are for you. And you haven't lived there in a long time, but it's clear that the place and the people, you know, kind of live in you. You know what I mean? So tell us about that. Tell us, you know, what inspires you about, I mean, obviously it's where you're from originally, but tell us what inspires you about Puerto Rico.
2: Yeah. This is truly my love letter to Puerto Rican home cooks. That is what I grew up around. I grew up around my grandmother and her five daughters, my mom included, who were cooks and who would be in the kitchen always so lively and full of joy. And, you know, it was almost like a competition over who made the better beans or who made the best stew. And I remember vividly, although I came to the United States when I was 11 years old, I remember every moment spent in Puerto Rico. And I remember even more so, because you know how you end up loving something even more when you lose it?
6: Sure.
2: That when
6: sure.
2: I moved here and I lost it, I felt like I lost it. Every summer that I went back, it was a photographic memory of every single moment that I lived every summer that I would go back. And so that is something that I wanted to make sure that that people saw and felt, that if they were to close their eyes, they could see and feel the moment as they're reading.
12: Yeah. I mean, I definitely noticed that, like, for sure. Like, it really hits you. It's like, sometimes people just kind of gloss over. It's like, I remember when, but it's like, no, you're like living this memory right now as you're writing this. You're seeing what you're seeing and you're smelling the smells. It's really beautiful. And so I'm glad you have that moment to be able to celebrate that. I do want to touch a little bit on a story that you tell in the introduction, kind of like your origin story and how your current career started, which is that you started posting cooking videos online in 2020. And I think unbeknownst to the people watching those videos at the time, you and your husband were in a really challenging time in your life. You had both become unemployed. He had a medical health condition, just a really, really hard time.
2: Yeah.
12: To the point where you write that even just being able to buy food, buy the ingredients was not easy. Meanwhile, you're watching your account grow. People are, you know, commenting on it. People are coming to you. You're invited to do demonstrations on Univision, on television. That must have been so surreal for those two things to be happening at the same time. What were you thinking at the time?
2: Well, I think that this life experience has taught me that two things can be true at once. You can be living one of the best moments of your life while also struggling in another area of your life at the same time. And it's all in how you handle it and what you decide not to take for granted, because there's a lot of things that we take for granted. But this was something that, for me, although I was a makeup artist and I loved what I did, I felt like makeup artistry it filled me in a way, in a very different way, when a woman would see themselves, or anyone that sat at my chair would see themselves and would feel beautiful or would feel different. That's a very real sense of joy that you get.
12: Yeah.
2: For cooking, it was a very different sense of joy. It was almost a generational joy. It was people who lost family members who never got to teach them that specific recipe, or for parents who were, you know, trying to just survive day to day, just like I was, although I wasn't sharing that. What I wanted to share was the joy in the kitchen that I grew up with.
12: Yeah.
2: I just wanted to share that. Everyone was in the middle of a pandemic. Everyone was stuck at home. Everyone was dealing with their own battles and demons. And I felt that if I could bring just a little bit of that joy that I grew up with and showcase what I was actually doing, which was cooking 3 to 4 meals a day at home, I could connect with the outside world very easily. I could have done tutorials of makeup, but we weren't going anywhere. And quite frankly, we're wearing masks, so it's all going to go to waste. I'm like, but we're not wasting any food.
12: Yeah.
2: And yeah, during that time, my husband was diagnosed with a degenerative bone disease, and we did not know. It was very unclear what exactly it was and how we were going to overcome this. And in 2020, when he got his first knee replacement surgery, that was when I had taken time off of work to be with him, to nurse him back. At that same time, the very week that I was supposed to go back to work is the very week of the pandemic and the world shuts down.
12: Right.
2: So now he's unemployed. Now I'm unemployed. And we were already stretching very thin because he was laid off in 2018 because of his condition. So I had been holding the household down for 2 years on my own. We had already gone through

0: I've always had a very strong community, just of friendships and of people who pour into me and who love me and love us as a family. And they would come over with gift cards. They would come over with food. They would come over with, a bag of paper towels and toilet paper, which we were like running so low everywhere. And I just remember that when I got to my lowest of lowest point, I knew that I was very low when I couldn't even see past tomorrow. Like, it was overwhelming to think of the next day. And I'd stopped dreaming. And I remember going into the parking lot of a Stop and Shop on Branch Avenue. And I had a conversation with God, and I said, I don't know why this is happening, and I don't know why me, but I can't hold it anymore. Like, my back can't take it anymore. And I had $35 to my name. I went into the grocery store. I got what I could. And I came back to the house and I turned on my phone just as a way to connect to the outside world. And I said, I'm lonely. Does anybody want to cook with me? And I was speaking to the people on my stories on my makeup Instagram page. It wasn't Cooking Con Omi wasn't even a thing yet. Cooking Con Omi had never existed. And when I did that, the audience that I had there was so receptive. And oh my goodness, I've never seen it made this way. Or, my grandmother never taught me. Or, I got a response. And what was happening, it was motivating me. But that did not take away from the fact that I was still in the position that I was in, financially and just emotionally still there. And I remember when, I believe it was either around a month or so from there, the timing really doesn't matter, we ended up having to be on food stamps because there was no other way to survive. So here I am running this platform, Cooking Con Omi, and I'm on food stamps, and people are telling me your videos are inspiring me. Your videos are helping me make it through this difficult time. And what they didn't know is that what they were doing for me was inspiring me and helping me go move forward. And, I never wanted to monetize off of Cooking Con Omi. And I really mean that. I genuinely thought that once the pandemic was over and restrictions were lifted, I was going to go back to my makeup studio and I was going to go back to Sephora and, do my regular 9 to 5 and, do my regular studio space. And what was happening was that people were booking appointments with me because they wanted to meet Cooking Con Omi. They didn't
1: Oh my
0: care what I
1: goodness.
0: put on their face. They could care less for what I put on their face. I could have doodled with a Crayola and they would have been so happy with it. They were like, I can't believe I'm finally meeting you. You have no idea. And they would just go on to tell me all these stories. And like, as I said in the beginning of our call, is one of the things that kept me feeling so connected to my culture and so connected to wanting to keep traditions alive was my grandmother. She played such a huge part in who I am today and in how much I enjoy cooking and love feeding people and just love teaching because that's who she was. And it was in 2021 when she passed away in August of 2021, where that's when I finally made up my mind that I was no longer going to do makeup and that I was going to devote my entire time to Cooking Con Omi.
1: We'll be back in a minute with more from Omi Hopper, author of Cooking Con Omi. I'm Francis Lamb, and this is The Splendid Table from APM American Public Media.

0: 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A celebration of life honoring Benjamin Alire Sainz will take place Sunday at Lincoln Park. 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He was an award-winning book author and helped start Words on a Wire. The celebration will feature mariachi and speakers. This will take place Sunday, August 16th at 7 p.m. at Lincoln Park in central El Paso.
1: 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I'm Francis Lamb, and this is The Splendid Table, the show for curious cooks and eaters. We're talking right now with Omi Hopper, whose love letter to Puerto Rican home cooking is called Cooking con Omi. Let's get back to it with her. Well, let's get to some of that food that you so love to cook and share. I think we first need to talk about two ingredients that are in like almost all of the recipes in the book. Adobo and sazon.
2: La cantidad que te diga tu corazón.
1: Tell us what these are and how they compare to each other.
2: Yeah, I always say la cantidad que te diga tu corazón because I say the amount that your heart tells you to put of each. You put however much your heart tells you. But adobo and sazon, they go hand in hand. Adobo is always going to flavor your chicken and it's going to be amazing, right? But sazon is going to flavor your chicken and then make it look like it went to Miami and got a tan. That's really what it is. They're both going to be super flavorful.
1: Yeah.
2: But you take the time to make it yourself. You're adding better ingredients and you're able to kind of take away maybe some of the things you don't like, right? So if you've got your basic adobo, which is your garlic powder, onion powder, you know, your paprika, your oregano, salt and pepper. Okay. That's a basic adobo. But if maybe you like a little bit of cumin, maybe you like a little bit of white pepper, maybe you like a little bit of, you know, achiote, like these are the things that you can kind of add and take away when you make it your own. And I really, really love to empower people in the kitchen when it comes to that. Like just say, lo que te diga tu corazón, porque en tu cocina tú mandas. In your kitchen, you're your own boss.
1: So there are these like basically seasoning spice salt mixtures. There's always a lot of salt in there. So it's, you use it in place of salt where like a recipe would say season with salt and pepper. You use it, the adobo.
2: You're using
1: the
2: adobo. 100%.
1: And it's like instant omification, like essence of Puerto Rican flavor.
2: I have a secret for you, Francis.
1: Oh, what's the secret?
2: During Next Level Chef, I used to make my own little adobo and put it to the side.
1: Oh, instead of salt and pepper? So like literally, everything was
2: I would literally make my own little seasoning in the beginning, you know, before they would allow you to bring the actual seasonings over to your table. So I would, you know, make myself my own little adobo, give it a whirl. And then once I got my ingredients, this is what I'm using to season.
1: And we wonder why every single judge, every single time was like, this just tastes so good.
2: Exactly.
1: The flavor is just so good. It's like, oh, I know why it tastes good. Okay, so great. So, and sazon and adobo, again, it's a similar item in that it's both a seasoned salt, but they have a little bit of a difference in the spices used. And sazon has more paprika.
2: Color, which gives it more color, yes.
1: Beautiful. Okay, so now that we have those on our countertop to season our meat or whatever, I also want to talk a little bit about carbs. Because, you know, rice and beans are lifeblood for every Caribbean cuisine. But I have noticed, and I live in New York City, which has a huge Puerto Rican population, you know, very visible, very proud people. And like everyone obviously eats rice and beans, but when you talk about mofongo, it's like another level of passion. People are like, oh, okay, now I'm stopping what I'm doing. We're going to talk about this.
2: When it comes to mofongo, it's funny because mofongo didn't always identify us. It's now become more popular.
1: Okay.
2: But mofongo, it's just one of those things that grows right in our backyard in Puerto Rico. You grow plantains, you grow green bananas, you grow your yuca, your jautia, you can grow all your root vegetables in Puerto Rico.
3: Okay.
2: And so because it was so easily and readily available, it just became one of the many ways of eating it was mofongo.
3: Interesting. Okay, so tell us what mofongo is and how you make it.
2: Mofongo is a beautiful blend of butter and either pork or bacon. You got pork cracklings or bacon and your butter and garlic, and you're mashing your fried plantains, and it just turns into this beautiful mashed deliciousness that goes with pretty much anything.
3: It's like what mashed potatoes dreams of being one day.
2: Exactly. It's like, yes, if they were ever grown up, that's exactly who they'd want to be.
3: Oh my God, yes, please. And actually, your recipe is interesting as well, because it's those things, butter, the garlic, the pork cracklings, and the mashed fried plantains, but also you that can be a little bit dense, right? A little stiff.
2: So you can add a little bit of chicken broth. Yep. Okay. A little chicken stock or chicken broth. Or if you're in a pinch, a little bit of water. And it's perfectly fine.
3: Just to like loosen it up so it's not like so. Yeah. Delicious.
2: Yeah.
3: I want to talk about another dish. Carne frita. And let me see if I can pronounce this correctly. Encebollada.
2: Yes, you said it right. That's perfect.
3: Well, I said it four times, so one of them maybe got it. But it's literally, I mean, it's just literally, the translation is fried pork and onions.
2: That's right.
3: But tell us how you do this, because it seems particularly Puerto Rico and also like a cousin to many Caribbean pork dishes.
2: Well, when it comes to pork in Puerto Rico specifically, the reason why pork is so popular, my grandparents had a pig farm. So we actually had pigs in our backyard. And when my grandmother was making pasteles, or she was, you know, getting ready for Christmas, I remember the process of, you know, sacrificing the pig and, you know, doing all the things that would require, you know, would take place. And there was a lot of moments where you cooked with lard. You didn't necessarily cook with the oils that we have now. And so it was a more, I want to say, it was a more genuine way of cooking with pork. Not that it's, you know, unfortunately not the best for you, but back then it was just the better way of cooking. Yeah.
3: It's good for your soul.
2: So carne frita en cebollada is just that. You want to talk about adobo en sazón? Those are going to be your main ingredients in your, you know, carne frita. You need those. And then, of course, you're almost cooking it in its own oil. You're cooking the carne frita in its own oil all the way until it gets nice and crispy and golden and delicious. And then that touch of the onions, once they become a little bit translucent, it's just like that crunchy texture with the softness of the onion. You don't even need a sauce at that point. It's so good. Yeah.
3: You might have a little mofongo on the side, but that'd be good.
2: Come on.
3: You have a funny story of the first time you made these though, right?
2: No, I have a funny story about the first time I made white rice. Oh, you're talking about yes.
3: Oh, maybe I shouldn't have brought it up.
2: Yes, that's traumatic. You want to talk about traumatic?
3: Oh, no, I'm sorry.
2: I try to forget that one.
3: Oh, God,
2: I try
3: I'm
2: my best. The first time, so my husband loves carne frita en cebollada. Loves it. We came home from Puerto Rico. My grandmother had just made it. And I was like, I've got this. I can make it for you. And in the seasoning, as I was seasoning the pork, I left a little bit of water. Meaning like, you know, some of the juices of the pork and in the seasonings and everything.
3: Like you didn't dry it with
2: I didn't dry it. And I put it in hot oil and kaboom, it went all over my ceiling the walls and everywhere. And mind you, at the time, I mean, I'm talking almost 20 plus years ago. At the time, where we had moved into, it was a brand new duplex. Like brand new. We were the first people to live in this duplex. And
3: oh my gosh,
2: all this oil everywhere. I wanted to like just move to Kimbuktu. I was so ready to move somewhere else. I can't be here. Talk about trauma.
3: Oh God, I'm sorry. I'm sorry to bring it up. Well, okay, so that's you know, carne frita, it's fried pork. Frying food is obviously, you know, it's not the only thing that the Puerto Rico produces, but many iconic Puerto Rican items are fried.
2: Yes.
3: And you have this whole section of the book where you talk about street foods. Chinchorros, I think, are these sort of like stands, or just informal businesses, but, you know, people typically are making, they're specializing in like one item, often fried and just super delicious. And one of the items I've never actually had, but sounds so delicious, are sorullitos. Tell us about sorullitos, because I was reading the description. I'm like, oh my God, I need to go get myself a big old jug of jug of oil and start frying right now.
2: Yes, they're like little cornmeal fingers. They look like little cornmeal fingers, right? Mm-hmm. You take your cornmeal, you kind of pre-cook it just a little bit, and then you really flavor. It's already flavorful, but you add a little bit extra, and then you stuff it with cheese and you form it in your hand, and then you deep fry it. You want to talk about your perfect companion of your coffee or your hot chocolate? That's it right there. It's just so delicious. And we already love cornmeal for breakfast. So sorullitos is just an added bonus to have throughout the day, because you can pretty much have those anytime with a little bit of mayo ketchup. Come on. You're talking next level.
3: Well, this is so interesting, right? Because it's like a cornmeal fritter, basically, almost like a cornbread, right?
2: Yes.
3: Like fried, stuffed with cheese, but like a mild cheese, I think, in the recipe.
2: Usually a mild cheese, yes.
3: Just even like a mozzarella, so not a very strong flavor.
2: No.
3: But you also like sweeten it too, right? So it's like a sweet savory thing?
2: Yes, it's a sweet and savory, which is, by the way, one of my favorite combinations. Any sweet and savory, anything, I'm all for it. But yeah, it's a sweet and savory perfect combo. And you've got the crunchiness on the outside, the gooiness on the of the inside. Almost like a mozzarella stick, but way better. Way better.
3: Oh my gosh. So
2: maybe
3: good.
2: That's why we should have called it a Puerto Rican mozzarella stick.
3: Yeah.
2: No, I like sorullitos better.
3: Yeah, sorullitos has a really beautiful ring to it. It takes us there. Well, thank you so much, Omi, for taking us to Puerto Rico. This was so fun to talk with you, and hope to see you again soon.
2: Thank you so much, Francis. I honestly, this is exactly what I want people to take from Cooking con Omi, this love letter to Puerto Rican home cooking. If you are a Puerto Rican who has been away from the island for a really long time, this book is going to bring you back. And if you've never tried Puerto Rican food, this book is going to take you on a journey. And it's going to help you to discover. And that's really what I wanted with this book. So thank you for giving me this opportunity.
3: No, thank you for writing it.
2: Awesome.
3: Omi Hopper is the author of Cooking con Omi. And she left us with a recipe for mofongo, mashed plantains with garlic and pork cracklings. You can find it at splendidtable.org. So no introduction of Sheldon Simeon is ever complete without mentioning that on both of his seasons of Top Chef, he not only finished in the top three, but maybe more importantly, he was voted fan favorite. And as his editor over two cookbooks, I can tell you that his warmth, his humility, his flavor-packed cooking, and deep love of his homeland of Hawaii are just as real in real life as they seem on TV. In his first book, Cook Real Hawaii, he told the story of that state's intensely multicultural and multifaceted food, from the Filipino food his family cooked to the Korean, Japanese, Chinese, Portuguese, and native Hawaiian food that he and most people from there also grew up around. And his new book, Ohana Style, is a little more freewheeling and casual. It's the home cooking he does for real for his family of six, complete with hacks, time-saving conveniences, and brilliant, easy ideas. Hey, Sheldon, it's great to see you, brother.
4: What's up, Francis? It's great to see you always. Always.
3: Oh, I can feel the sunshine radiating through the screen.
4: Yeah, Maui's not a bad place. So it's perfect today. Perfect. Let me see. It's at 76 degrees right now. Light trades. Not bad.
3: Very nice. It's 85 and humid. So I, great. Thanks a lot for that. Yeah.
4: I'm okay. Here for you, Francis.
3: Well, you're here for a lot of people. And that is, I think, one of the things I have gathered just knowing you and also certainly reading, well, reading the manuscript for your book over and over again. But, you know, it's interesting to me. I've seen you and your wife, Janice, and you're not just restaurant owners and, you know, media personalities, but really involve parents, right? You have four kids. Your oldest daughter is a very serious, competitive, traveling cheerleader. You're constantly running between restaurant and family life. And so, you know, those of us who fell in love with your cooking by watching on TV, and I've had a chance to eat at your restaurants and eat at events that you've cooked, it turns out you cook at home in a way that is not how you cook in the restaurant or on Top Chef. Or maybe it's the other way around, like every day is a quick fire for you, but you're taking shortcuts, you're using store-bought foods and jazzing them up. It's funny because, you know, obviously we published this book, but I don't think I've ever talked to you about how you decided this kind of cooking is what you wanted to write a book about.
4: Yeah. I mean, the reality of having four, you know, ambitious kids that have their own plans of what they're doing with between school and, you said, cheerleading and hula and drama club, it makes for a busy life as parents.
3: Yeah.
4: And, you know, as a chef, yes, we try to take, you know, the craziest routes to get the amount, best amount of flavor in our restaurants, because we have time, to do that. You know, when you wake up in the morning and you got to get these kids out to school, there becomes a moment where you have to do with what you have. And, you know, during the pandemic, I had the time to actually like cook for my family more than I've ever had in my whole life. Mm. And, you know, ended up treating my kitchen in my house as a restaurant. I was having my kids set the table and they were my sous chefs. And, I just forgot how much I enjoy like cooking for my family and how grateful I was at that moment. But as I kept on going along, it's like, there's busy parents out there. There's a lot of people that are going to be able to relate to this idea of trying to cook something for their family. Something that's delicious, that is thoughtful, but sometimes it's daunting. So here came this cookbook.
3: Yeah, yeah. And one thing I really love about it is, you know, not just that the food looks super, super yummy, but also like this idea of nothing is meant to be perfect. It is a lot of these sort of tricks and also this sort of philosophy, but even beyond the, you know, how to get things done quickly, but it just sort of informs a lot of the organic development of the cuisine that you cook is this phrase that I think you said that your father used to say all the time, use what get.
4: that's the idea of use what you have in front of you, use what get. And my dad was a master at this, not only by using what is in the cupboard, but also like manipulating leftovers. I felt like a dish turned into 3-4 dishes afterwards, after he cooked it originally. So yeah, my dad was the master of that, and I got to witness that and experience that my whole life.
3: Yeah, yeah, yeah. Although it's funny, you have to tell us this story actually, because you were just like you just have a new sort of gig as a chef for Hawaii Airlines.
4: Yeah,
3: and you like made a commercial with your dad.
4: Yeah,
3: tell us about this, dude.
4: You know, I've had a recent opportunity to become a chef with Hawaiian Airlines and do the food in the main cabin for U.S. mainland and Hawaii connecting flights. And you know, I got to do breakfast, and as an homage to my dad, I wanted to put corned beef hash on there, which he could eat that every single day of his life. Corned beef and potatoes every single morning if he could. So the menu, we released the menu, but we had to do media and shoot a commercial for it. So I'm in the garage of my father's and he's watching. We're cooking over the flame. I'm cooking it low and slow, which the way that he doesn't do it, he needs to get it in the pan and onto the plate as fast as possible. I'm adding peppers. I'm adding onions. And I can see him shaking his head on the side, which what he was supposed to do was just stand there. And he couldn't help himself. He's like, what are you doing? That is not how I make it. I'm like, Dad, just stick to the script. Like, oh, that takes forever. I'll never do that. I'm watching the cameramen just like shake their heads in the back and like, yeah, I love it. I will forever be my father's son, right? Yeah. You know, whatever accolades or whatever, when it comes to something like that, he will speak his mind.
3: Yeah. He's just supposed to open the can and get in a pan and put on a plate. Yeah.
4: Yeah. It's like, my coffee's already cold.
3: But I do love, you know, he is such a figure in your life and in your stories, your recipes. And he does have a recipe in this book that I love. And I think, really mm-hmm. kind of illustrates the sort of mentality. It's Papa Ray's tuna patties. And when you read this recipe, honestly, the first time I was like, okay, man, it's your book. And then I had a chance to yeah. taste them. I was like, dude, these are really good. Tell us about your dad's tuna patties.
4: Yeah. I always say that my father is the best chef that I know, and maybe not for the techniques or the ideas that stuff that comes up with. But he always had a way to make whatever you're eating, it feels special. It was like, or in a meant to be, and whatever it was, it could be a smoked meat or sardines, which was in the first book, his sardines pooper recipe. But this tuna patties, I've watched countless amount of people just like blow their minds of how delicious it is and try to guess what is in this tuna patty. So it's two cans of tuna, one egg, one can of cream of mushroom soup, a bag of sour cream and onions, potato chips, and a little bit of panko. And it is amazing. It's
3: bread it up and pan fried, so it's crispy.
4: Bread it up but if you think about it, it has umami, it has texture, it has salt, it has all the great things that make a dish amazing. And he came up with that just by looking in his pantry. As this is what I'm gonna have.
3: I love it.
4: I mean, we've done. You know, there's a way to take a jump off and get inspiration by that. You know, we've used locally caught yellowfin tuna with it. We've made a reduction of cream of mushroom using local mushrooms, you know, and then we make a tartar sauce topped off with some ikura. But, you know, the inspiration came from something so humble, and, you know, the end goal was just to make people happy, and he's done it time and time again with that simple recipe.
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1: 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Subscribe to The Slowdown wherever you get podcasts. I'm Francis Lamb, and this is The Splendid Table, the show for curious cooks and eaters. We're talking with Sheldon Simeon, author of Ohana Style, Food from Hawaii for Your Family. Let's get back to it with him. I want to get to another dish that this is just such a fun idea and such a smart thing, the loaded mandu. So mandu are typically Korean dumplings. Tell us about them.
4: Yeah, no, I got to give props to our co-author Garrett for this. You know, like, when we came together and had this opportunity for his second book, it was like, okay, let's think of things that is widely available. And let's make it, you know, delicious for for people that people are going to relate. And, you know, frozen dumplings, you can find that pretty much in any grocery store nowadays. Yeah. And I joked with you the other day, BBGO is on the Lakers jersey as a main sponsor for the Los Angeles Lakers.
3: It's a really good brand.
4: Yeah.
3: It's really good.
4: And, you know, we take advantage of that, something that's delicious like that. And we put the idea of a loaded potato on top of it, where you take store-bought frozen dumplings, crisp it up, like how you say on the bag, and then you top it off with all the cheese and kimchi and delicious things that you should have in your refrigerator and your pantry.
3: I want to talk to you a bit about technique, because the technique I do think is important, even though this is a frozen food. And like, I actually love boiled dumplings, so like, I don't mind just like putting them in a pot of boiling water. I actually love that texture. But, you know, I think the crowd pleaser is a crispy bottomed dumpling.
4: I think the technique that you're referring to is like putting it a flat side down on the pan and kind of layering it so that they're all in this uniform line, getting it nice and crisp on the bottom with a little bit of oil, and then letting it just cook on that one side, adding some liquid and putting a cover on it. And then you have these two worlds of being crispy on the bottom and steamed on top. Then you put that saute of kimchi that you started earlier over the top of it. And it's like this whole world of textures that is, I think, one of the good things about this. There's also the cheese part that is pretty amazing on this. You sprinkle the mozzarella on top of it, then you put the lid back on and let the cheese kind of melt. And from letting it come together, it kind of sops up all of the sauce, and you have like this cheese crisp on the bottom of it. It's a really cool idea of a grilled cheese that kind of spills over on the sides, but instead you have like this cheese melt of this mandu with loaded kimchi topping on top of it.
3: It's so, I mean, the more you talk about it, the more ridiculous and the more wonderful it's.
4: And that's what this book was about, of like just having moments like that where you can come up with things and not taking yourself so seriously, because you know it's going to be delicious, even though how crazy of an idea that sounds.
3: Yeah. There's another dish that I'm really drawn to in the book, and it's not necessarily a shortcut, I guess, but it came together in a moment of use what get. There is, it's a spin on a typical Filipino noodle. You call it the palabukutba. This is not a word that actually exists, so I can't pronounce a word. Palabucatini.
4: Yeah.
3: And my personal feelings on bucatini, the pasta shape, are well known. I think it is the least honorable of all pasta shapes, but I might make an exception for this. First, tell us about palabok, the typical palabok, and then why you made it with the bucatini.
4: Well, you share the same feelings of bucatini with Janice, because she is
3: she's my girl.
4: She will not eat this dish, even though how delicious it is. I like, this is the one dish that you should have bucatini with. Anyways, we just thought of this idea of palabok, because palabok is a noodle dish in the Philippines where you take this unctuous, super rich shrimp and pork usually. A gravy that you make by taking the heads and the shells, roasting them, and then grinding that all up and cooking that with a lot of aromatics and turning that into a gravy that's seasoned with a little bit of annatto. And then it gets poured over usually some like vermicelli noodles as a gravy. But bucatini, like, it's a noodle that sops up all of this flavorful sauce for whatever sauce that you have. And I'm thinking, man, palabok is probably the most flavorful sauce that is out there. So
3: yeah.
4: This idea came together, and it actually worked on a play of words, which I love doing with my menus. So it works great with the wheat noodle.
3: Yeah, because like typically with the rice noodle, there's like a nice sort of gentle sort of chewiness, but with the bucatini, it's like a firmer chew, right?
4: It is a firmer chew. And also when you start to like toss it and let it emulsify and cook into the noodle, you get this whole new different experience than what you would from traditional palabok.
3: Yeah. Okay. I will make an exception for my hatred of bucatini for this, but
4: maybe you and Janice can have a meal of that together.
3: No. But the Pilau book, let's talk a little bit more about that technique, because I think it's so, I remember reading the recipe, like, oh, that's how you make that. Because it is such a, when I've had Pilau book, it is the, like you said, it's a sauce, but it is more like a gravy. There's mm-hmm. a thickness to it.
4: Yeah,
3: with two C's and a depth. But I didn't realize you make it by taking the heads and shells from, you know, full shrimp,
4: mm-hmm.
3: sauteing in a pan until it gets really toasty, and then you just put it all in a blender with liquid.
4: Blend it all up, and that's you get that actually, you know, that natural gelatin from the heads of the shrimp. So when you bring it up to a boil, it starts to emulsify with whatever sauce that you have, that rest of the broth, and it becomes like this beautiful. We thicken it up just a little bit, but most of the texture comes from the fat of the head of the shrimp, which is amazing.
3: But how does it not have like all these like hard bits after you blend the shell together?
4: Some of us strain it. I like it to the point where you blend it all the way through. There is a little bit of texture and some grittiness, but, you know, Pilau book usually has a lot of toppings on top of it. So it's topped off with a lot of times chicharrones, some hard boiled eggs, a ton of green onions, some fried garlic on top of it. So it's all mixed into this textures of the gravy. So, a little bit of shrimp shell don't hurt nobody, but, you could strain it if you wanted to.
3: Plus it's more collagen for you. You know, that people want collagen these days. Oh, God, the depth of flavor. That's where it comes from. That's why you eat it. It's like, wow, this tastes like the essence of shrimp. It's so good.
4: I like that the idea of use what get is also use what get so you don't waste, right? Mm-hmm. So I love that it's like we apply it to ingredients of my dad would look at it as like, why are you throwing away flavor in the idea of doing that? So I love how I don't know, as a chef, I've thought about that, manipulating that phrase, but it is like kind of a background phrase that I'm always thinking about. That's like, okay, is this wasteful? Am I throwing away flavor in place for looks of a dish? It's always something that's in the back of my head.
3: Yeah, I love that. I want to get to one more dish. Okay, so I love teriyaki in any form. Like the very intentional Japanese chef who spent, you know, their entire lives perfecting this one dish. And I love it like food court takeout teriyaki. Like I'm just always like, I'm down. I have never seen though teriyaki potatoes. Tell us about teriyaki potatoes.
4: I think I'm with you with having shoyu and sugar in any form. I love it. Like, and the form of teriyaki that we see in Hawaii is like candy. So like, I almost think of it as a candy.
3: So it's like more sugar than soy sauce.
4: Totally. And teriyaki on my palate, if you feed it to me, I am your best friend. But potatoes in the microwave, that's it. Like get to it as soon as you can. I think the idea of it came from, you know, also Korean takeout, where you see like gently simmered potatoes in a lighter kind of soy sauce, sweet sugar base. This one is in your face, where it's like, get it on the plate. So it just naturally works. And usually the sous chef that is always available, Chef Mike, you know, Chef Microwave, he's
3: Chef Mike is always there for you. He doesn't clock out.
4: Yeah. Never clocks out. He's first one in the kitchen and last one out. So we use Chef Mike at our advantage at all times.
3: Oh my God. Okay. But this is such a cool part of the technique. And again, like fun to see like a very, you know, respected chef talk about this. Cause I think people feel like, oh, microwave cooking is like a cheat or whatever. But like, yeah, this recipe starts by literally cut your potatoes and microwave them to cook them quickly. Cause otherwise, you know, for potatoes, you got to cook them a long time. But you throw them in Chef Mike and your potatoes are nice and tender, and then you just kind of glaze them in the sugar and soy sauce mixture.
4: That's it. And, you know, like it all comes from the idea of not settling for just something that you have to, like a frozen dinner, or, you know, opening up a package of top ramen. You know, you can make delicious meals with intentful meaning just by with a little tricks like this.
3: You actually remember in your first book, you had a recipe for rice noodles, like homemade rice noodles using the microwave. Now I'm thinking about like, oh, you are, you know, Chef Mike has been with you for a minute.
4: fried garlic in the microwave also.
3: Oh, that's right. Actually, for those who don't know this technique, tell us about this, because fried garlic is such an amazing thing to have on hand. Like you put a little sprinkle of that on pasta, on whatever, and it's just that the flavor just goes through the roof.
4: And making fried garlic on top of the stovetop is really intimidating. It's like, it's this moment where it's going to scorch, or it's going to like it's going to overflow if your oil is too hot. Mm-hmm. So we use the microwave of putting literally chopped garlic in oil and then just blipping it at 30-second intervals until the garlic starts to brown and it will start to fry on its own.
3: Yeah, that's so smart. Because yeah, it is something that it becomes very easy to burn because you're probably not chopping it all the same exact size, right? So if you're like, if your eye is on the bigger pieces of garlic, then the little ones are browning faster and potentially burning. And once you've burned even a little bit, I hate to say it, but you kind of ruin the whole thing.
4: Yeah.
3: So this way of doing it in a bowl in a microwave, it's just so smart. Like you're probably not going to overcook it because you're just checking on it every minute or so.
4: Yeah. It's a controlled environment. It's not intense heat. It's a great technique for sure.
3: Yeah. You have a thing for a little flourish at the end just to make things tasty. Like the fried garlic we just talked about. Obviously green onions, chopped scallions are classic in many, many Asian cuisines. You always put that a little for freshness. What's one more tip for like a last minute touch?
4: Furikake is always in my pantry. Delicious seaweed and toasted seaweed mixture. Sometimes I like the one with bonito in it. I find a lot of texture with that. And also fresh cracked pepper. Like everyone can afford a pepper grinder nowadays. We don't need to be buying black pepper that's going to sit in your cabinets for 2 years.
3: Black pepper invest powder. Black pepper dust.
4: Invest in a pepper grinder and finish it over your meals, and it's going to be a lot more delicious.
3: Oh, I love it. I love it. And furikake is a great call. Like you can buy it probably in most grocery stores at this point, and certainly in like every Asian market, this Japanese topping. Actually, yeah, like you said, it's just like a shaker full of a mix of, it can be so many things. I never realized like how many different versions are, but like it's dried seaweed, sesame,
4: Dehydrated eggs in some of them. Wasabi, there's rice crackers in some of them.
3: Oh, for like crispy, like these little crispy pops. Yeah. All I know is every time I make any dish that has rice involved, my kid just like gets up out of the table and goes and grabs the shaker furikake. And like, I don't really blame her because it is super delicious.
4: I love it. I love how confident our kids are to be able to manipulate the food that we make. I don't know if I was that brave sitting down at the table at my dad's house growing up with my parents sitting at the table and me seasoning, doing extra seasoning to them. But I love that my kids are that confident.
3: Oh, yeah. My kid has made it very known that nothing I make is ever good enough. So I've already accepted it. Well, Sheldon, it's been a blast as always. Thanks for coming by.
4: Oh, my pleasure, Francis. Thank you for having me.
1: Sheldon Simeon is the author of 2 books, Cook Real Hawaii and his latest, Ohana Style. And he left us with a recipe for that frozen dumpling hack for the ages, loaded mandu. Find it at splendidtable.org. Well, that is our show for the week. I hope you enjoyed it. We'll talk to you again next week. The Splendid Table was created by Sally Swift and Lynn Rosetto Casper and was made this week by technical producer Jennifer Lukey, producers Erica Romero and Maria Wortel, and managing producer Sally Swift. Jordan Turgeon's our digital producer with help from Delonix Wynn, and Lauren Humphrey's our senior podcast production manager. Thank you for listening. I'm Francis Lamb, and this is APM, American Public Media.

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0: 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All things considered,
1: I'm Rob Schmitz. As the U.S. war with Iran continues to drag on, a deal to resolve the conflict remains elusive. Among the key sticking points is the Strait of Hormuz. Iran and the U.S. simply cannot come to an agreement over this key waterway. And so yesterday, President Trump proposed annexing it.
2: And after we finish defeating Iran, which is being very badly defeated, pretty soon I'll be declaring the Hormuz Strait a territory of the United States.
1: We have many questions about the war with Iran. So earlier today, I spoke with U.S. State Department spokesperson Tommy Pigott. I asked him if the U.S. plans on declaring the Strait of Hormuz a U.S. territory, as President Trump stated.
3: Well, look, the president clearly talking about the levers that we have in this area here, both economically and when it comes to the blockade, the fact that we've seen containers and other goods moving through the Strait of Hormuz, the fact that we see the Iranian regime losing hundreds of billions of dollars every single day. The president stating repeatedly about that economic argument and also the blockade argument, the impacts that the policies have had in terms of leveraging and having that leverage when it comes to these conversations and these goals, and also the fact he's been very clear on his objective from the beginning that the Iranian regime cannot have a nuclear weapon.
1: But it's the Strait of Hormuz, and he's saying he's going to declare it a U.S. territory. How does that work, Mr. Pigott?
3: Well, look, once again, the president clearly speaking of that, the president's words speak for themselves. But I can say, once again, the fact that we have an economic pressure being placed on the Iranian regime. We have hundreds of billions of dollars that the Iranian regime is losing every single day. We have the blockade of Iranian ships and Iranian ports. We have other containers moving through the strait, as the president has described. And we also have, from the State Department's perspective and the Treasury Department, continuing to enact sanctions and other policies to increase maximum pressure to deny the Iranian regime the revenue they need for their malign activities.
1: You mentioned Iran is losing a lot of money. The war in Iran has cost the U.S. tens of billions of dollars, and even more if you include the cost on U.S. consumers, like rising gas prices. What do you say to constituents who don't want to foot the bill for this war?
3: The Iranian regime having a nuclear weapon is an untenable threat. The actions that the president has taken have already made the United States safer. We saw Operation Midnight Hammer, Operation Epic Fury, the obliteration of those nuclear sites, the decimation of the conventional weapons military shield they were trying to construct. And now we see this maximum pressure campaign continuing.
1: And is this a sacrifice that U.S. taxpayers should be making?
3: Once again, the Iranian regime having a nuclear weapon has been identified for decades as an untenable threat. But I also think it's important to talk about the broader policies of this president, including policies we're having at the State Department to make sure we have visa policies and other policies in place that make sure Americans are protected and also are able to take advantage of those investment opportunities.
1: You mentioned visas. Let's talk about that. Your office published a fact sheet this week stating the Trump administration has revoked more than 175,000 visas from foreign nationals who the department says committed crimes or violated the conditions of their visas. That's a lot of people. What kinds of crimes do these people commit?
3: The three most common are DUIs, assaults, and thefts. Those are the three most common when it comes to that criminal bucket. So the bottom line is we're not going to allow foreigners here on visas to drive drunk on our streets, to steal from our stores, to assault our people. That's a common sense policy. We are also seeing violations of the terms of their visas. If they overstay that visa, if they break the terms that are conditioned on that visa, we are also seeing a bucket in terms of people that are undermining the national security of the United States. We abide by the principle that each visa is a national security decision and that fundamentally visa security is border security because it's who we're letting into our country legally.
1: So among the people who had their visas revoked, and I'll read the exact language from your office, are, quote, multiple foreign nationals who celebrated the assassination of Charlie Kirk, including one who stated, quote, when fascists die, Democrats don't complain, and another who said Charlie Kirk, quote, died too late. Celebrating the assassination of someone, while many would see that as ugly, terrible, would also seem to some, at least, to be protected speech under the First Amendment of the Constitution. What law did these foreign nationals break?
3: Well, that gets to the point of the visa is a privilege, not a right. We're under no obligation to let people stay in our country, foreigners stay in our country, if they wish death to Americans, if they celebrate destruction to America, if they aid and abet our adversaries when it comes to language or otherwise.
1: Do U.S. visa holders have the same First Amendment rights and protections as U.S. citizens?
3: Well, again, that gets to the fundamental principle that no foreigner here on a visa has a right to remain in the United States of America if they partake in actions that undermine our national security, break our laws, break the terms of their visas, it's a privilege. It's not a right. So I think that's a conflation of two different issues.
1: How is that a national security issue? You mentioned it was a national security threat.
3: Well, again, it gets back to the fundamental principle that if there are people here on visas that are wishing death to our country, wishing death to Americans, that's something that we take seriously. And they're certainly, like I said, under no obligation to allow them to remain in this country.
1: Mr. Pigott, to be clear here, the folks that you mentioned in your list, I guess, wish death to Charlie Kirk. It was one American.
3: Well, that's something we take incredibly seriously. I mean, if we see an example here of foreigners here on visas who, again, have no right to be in this country, it's a privilege to be in this country. And if they're taking action here that we see of wishing death to Americans, of wishing violence upon Americans, of celebrating violence against Americans, that's something we're going to look at, and that could be grounds for revocation.
1: That was U.S. State Department spokesman Tommy Pigott. Thank you so much for joining us today.
3: Thanks for having me on.
1: And a final note here, you may have noticed that earlier in this interview, Mr. Pigott stated that Iran is losing, quote, hundreds of billions of dollars every single day as a result of U.S. economic pressure. We reached out to Mr. Pigott's team for clarity on this, and a State Department spokesperson said that Pigott was referring to the hundreds of millions of dollars lost per day due to the blockade. The spokesperson went on to say, quote, third-party estimates place the overall cumulative economic effect of maximum pressure in the hundreds of billions. The heat wave blanketing Europe this summer is dangerous. It's dangerous for the environment. Hundreds of thousands of acres have burned in wildfires this season. It's dangerous for people. Thousands have died of heat-related causes. And it's dangerous for farms. European farmers are struggling under the weight of scorching temperatures. And a lack of rainfall means drought now plagues their fields. That means the emergency slaughter of some animals, less milk production, and lower crop yields. Martin Hobb is a dairy farmer and a conservative member of Switzerland's parliament, and he joins us from the annual meeting of the Swiss Farmers Association. Welcome, Mr. Hobb.
4: Welcome.
1: So, Mr. Hobb, how hot is it today where you are?
4: You know, we are up in the mountains right now, and it's around 32 degrees Celsius.
1: Okay.
4: But back home, it's probably 36, I guess.
1: So that's around 90 degrees Fahrenheit for those of us in the United States. That's pretty hot. I mean, that's pretty hot for a mountain country
4: like
1: Switzerland.
4: Yeah, it's over 90. That's over 90. That's about 95.
1: Wow. Mr. Hobb, what does that mean for your cows?
4: We have that hot weather since about 2 months.
1: Okay.
4: And everything is dry. Normally, our cows are out on pasture. But there is nothing to eat anymore. There is just, it looks like a desert. So we have to keep all of them in our barn and feed them with silage and hay.
1: And what does that do for the cost of farming? Like, I would imagine that that's pretty expensive.
4: Most of farmers, they have some extra feed left from the last 2 years, because last year and the year before, we had pretty good crops. But the problem, the main problem is actually our corn. And some of the farmers, they already start to chop their corn because it's dry. But the yield is maybe 50% from what we used to have. So all these feeds that we lost now with this drought

0: It's doubled in the last month, the price of hay.
1: In about a month. But the main problem is actually it's not available at all, because from where we live, central Switzerland, there is just nothing left. Because it's dry all over France. It's dry in Italy, the southern part of Germany, completely dry, even in Austria.
0: So, Mr. Hobb, this is really interesting. I mean, obviously, if you're in a mountainous country like Switzerland, you can send your cows up to graze in higher altitude, where they can find grass to feed on. I'm thinking of countries that you just mentioned, Italy, Spain, France. Have you spoken to farmers in these regions, and what are they seeing?
1: I spoke to people in southern Germany. They really don't know what to do. And some of them, they start to bring cows to the butcher because they want less numbers to feed. But that means also you have less milk in your bulk tank. You have less income. And if you have to buy feed, you have a lot of extra costs.
0: You know, you just mentioned how farmers in southern Germany that you spoke to are having to slaughter their herds to deal with this heat wave. What else are you hearing about how farmers are having to adapt to this new normal?
1: I just heard from a younger guy close to France, actually. He just started it about 2-3 years ago with a dairy, and he doesn't have any feed at all. He already used his hay that he made in early spring, and he decided to sell all his cows, all his young stock, and start maybe in a year or whenever it works out again.
0: Mr. Hobb, what does this mean for consumers?
1: Yeah, I would say the price will raise. I'm pretty sure. Price for milk, probably for meat, and especially for vegetable. That's actually what we expect, that our retailers are able to pay a better price for us. And maybe for a consumer, it's getting more expensive.
0: That is farmer and member of the Swiss Parliament, Martin Hobb, joining us from Switzerland. Mr. Hobb, thank you.
1: Okay, thank you.

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1: Hi, I'm Greg Carthy, who, along with my co-host Dan Alloway, host KTEP's Folk Fury from 6 to 9 p.m. on Saturday nights. 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From the Andes to Zaire. And all things in between. We're sure to find something that you will like, maybe some of your favorites, maybe something you've never heard before. 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
2: I'm Dan Roman with these news headlines. Five people, including at least one student, have been injured in a shooting early this morning at Virginia State University at the HBCU, which is about 24 miles south of Richmond. The campus was briefly on lockdown. No suspects have been arrested. Lala is now a Category 1 hurricane as it moves westerly towards the Big Island of Hawaii. The storm has maximum sustained winds of 75 miles per hour. It could reach the island's southern end late Saturday night, bringing with it heavy rains. 11 people have been killed in Lebanon by the latest Israeli airstrikes. It's one of the deadliest attacks since the agreement was reached in June, aimed at reducing hostilities. Israel says the military action was in response to Hezbollah attacks against Israeli soldiers. I'm Dan Roman.
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1: From NPR News, this is All Things Considered. I'm Rob Schmitz. Robo-taxis, fully self-driving cars for hire, have been hailed as the technology of the future for years now. Has that future finally arrived? NPR's car maven Camila Domonoske joins us right now. Camila, hey.
2: Hi, Rob.
1: So, you know, I keep hearing from my friends in San Francisco and Los Angeles that they are able to order these self-driving cabs, and they're sort of like appearing everywhere. Are we going to start seeing more of these in the rest of the country anytime soon?
2: Companies definitely have big plans for expansion. Currently, there are about a dozen big cities where these are everyday technology. A lot of them are Waymos. That's really the industry leader here. These are these white electric vehicles with a bunch of sensors perched on top that kind of looks like a spinning top hat. You might have right. seen them even in cities where they aren't available yet. They're doing testing.
1: Yeah, I saw one the other day in DC here, and it didn't look like anyone was taking it for a ride.
2: Not yet, yeah. But that is on the long list of about 20 cities that Waymo plans to expand into. I asked David Marginis, the head of product management at Waymo, about this question of whether the robo-taxi era has finally arrived.
3: I think the driverless future is absolutely here, and it's rolling out to more and more places. It's just not everywhere yet.
2: And then there are other companies with plans too. So Amazon's Zoox just got approval to launch commercial operations. And then Tesla has big plans. They have designed a space-agey looking cyber cab, but that's not actually been deployed in the wild yet. In the locations, the couple cities where they're running pilot programs for this planned robotaxi system, there's more familiar looking Tesla models that are doing the actual driving.
1: So how safe are these vehicles?
2: Yeah, well, certainly the companies behind them have always said that they're very safe. But in terms of third-party research, this summer, the Insurance Institute for Highway Safety looked at data from Waymo in order to track crashes per miles driven. And this is an independent group, but they were only looking at Waymo because Waymo is the only company that has publicly released the kind of data that they need for this analysis. David Kidd is the vice president for vehicle research at the group.
4: What we found is that Waymo vehicles, they're in crashes 68% less often than human drivers.
2: So 68% fewer crashes overall. That is based on miles driven. And in terms of the kind of crashes, they're also way less likely to be the vehicle hitting or striking another car.
1: That's good to hear.
2: Right. They might still get rear-ended by a human driver. Not so much you can do about right. that. Now, there's an important caveat here, which is that this research was comparing Waymos to all human drivers, including ones behaving very badly. Many safety experts argue you should hold these systems to a higher standard than that. Maybe compare them to professional drivers or at least drivers on good behavior.
1: Got it. Okay, so another concern that we've all heard is how many jobs could be lost among taxi and ride-hail drivers. You know, what other issues are people raising besides safety?
2: There's another category of concern, which is these vehicles, they don't make common human driving mistakes like speeding or being distracted, but they can make kind of weirder mistakes. Okay. I was in Los Angeles earlier this year and I called a Waymo. I wound up causing a real headache for some construction workers who were trying to get a big truck through an intersection. I was standing nearby waiting to get in the Waymo, and when it reached this intersection, it just stopped in the middle, blocking everyone. One worker in a reflective vest was shouting and waving at it to try to get to move. That did not work. This is my car. I'm so sorry. I'm the reason I called it.
5: Oh, it's waiting for you?
2: It's waiting for me, but it says it needs to move to a new location and it won't let me get in.
5: Watch yourself. Watch. Come this way.
6: Welcome to the future.
2: Welcome to the future. That was another worker there. It took about 4 minutes before it got out of the way.
1: Camila, that's amazing that you had the presence of mind to take out your microphone for that.
2: Radio reporter, always be rolling.
1: So, I mean, welcome to the future indeed. I mean, this seems kind of like a big problem. You know, when a machine has to manage a very spontaneous human problem in front of it. You know, so how does a company like Waymo improve its vehicles to handle issues like this?
2: Certainly more data helps over time is the argument that the companies say, that the more they drive, the more information they get to teach the vehicles what to do. David Marginis from Waymo said, look, Waymos are not perfect and that they are actively working on improving how the vehicles respond in situations like this, which I will note I am far from the only person to have experienced, right? And it is particularly worrying when there are emergency response vehicles involved. That's something that actually federal regulators have specifically raised the alarm about recently.
1: That is NPR's very human driver and reporter, Camila Domonoske. Thank you so much, Camila.
2: Thank you, Rob.
1: It's no secret that America is a car country. Most U.S. households have access to a car, and almost 80% of Americans drive to work. In fact, fewer than 1% of workers use a bicycle to commute. Where the Biden administration helped fund hundreds of miles of bike lanes and trails across the U.S., under President Trump, the Department of Transportation has reversed course.
7: At one point, we have to look at what are the roads for and how do we use our roads?
1: That's Transportation Secretary Sean Duffy speaking at an economic conference in Washington last year.
7: And if we put bikes on roadways and then we get less traffic and we get congestion, it's a really bad experience for a lot of people. I do think you see more congestion when you add bike lanes and take away vehicle lanes. I think that's a problem.
1: The administration has slashed funding for new bike lanes and tried to remove existing ones from the National Mall in Washington, D.C. This all piqued the interest of NPR transportation correspondent Joel Rose, because biking and bike lanes can be a window into the safety of America's roads.
8: The data shows that just the presence of a bike lane can make cars slow down, and lower speeds are safer for everybody. I know I drive a car. Don't always make drivers happy. I get it. But the evidence says that lower speeds are good for safety.
1: Then this summer came some quiet changes to road safety recommendations on the DOT's website, which Joel was the first to cover. So for today's reporter's notebook, I started by asking him what those changes are and why they matter.
8: I guess the place to begin is the beginning of July. The Department of Transportation was announcing a round of grants, about $1.7 billion. And Transportation Secretary Sean Duffy posted on social media vowing to end funding for what he called, quote, DEI bike lanes.
1: Wait a second. What does that mean?
8: Yeah, he has not explained exactly what he meant by that. I think
1: he's sort of saying, like, bike lanes are woke. Is that kind of what the idea is?
8: I think that's a fair takeaway. I mean, he's trying to draw a contrast with the Biden administration,
1: okay,
8: which had used, like, the same grant program to fund lots of bike lanes and recreational trails, and had touted the equity benefits of those projects, including the bike lanes. So Sean Duffy's post says in all caps, that's over. I did not think about the post all that much at the time. I'm thinking this is just a social media post. And it's not the first time that the Trump administration had shown hostility to bike lanes. But this post led in some directions that I was not expecting. The Department of Transportation quietly stripped some safety recommendations and safety tools that mentioned bikes or bike lanes off of federal websites, where in some cases they had been for, you know, many, many years, apparently because they were contradicting the Trump administration's preferred policy.
1: Interesting. So this is like a coordinated effort, almost like a war on bikes.
8: That is how some people have described it. Hmm. Yeah.
1: Wow. Why?
8: The Trump administration would argue that bike lanes are basically a hindrance to cars, that they slow the flow of traffic, and that bike lanes, in their words, contribute to congestion. I will note they do not have any evidence that they have presented to back up the congestion point. They would probably argue that it's common sense. And at the same time, I think a big part of this seems to be messaging, a chance to score political points against their perceived enemies. I want to read a bit of this statement that I got from the Department of Transportation because it's pretty striking. Quote, this is a common sense approach despite the left's belief that everyone should ride a bike to their shoebox-sized apartment to eat crickets to achieve a phony climate agenda.
1: To eat crickets?
8: To eat crickets.
1: Wait a second.
8: Yeah. No, it got all the way to crickets. Yeah.
1: Okay.
8: So I don't think that all the career staff at DOT are thinking like that, but that is the political message.
1: So if this war on bikes is ongoing, and I mean, it sounds like it's happening, what about cities and towns that have established bike infrastructure already? Will this lead to these cities and towns taking bike lanes away, or will it just make it harder to get bike lanes installed in the first place?
8: Yeah, that's a good question. I think bike lanes are, by and large, local decisions, right? You know, state or even, you know, or city level. I think part of the concern that safety advocates have about what's going on with the Trump administration is that they have removed some pretty influential safety recommendations, a list of what are called proven safety countermeasures from the Federal Highway Administration's website. And I apologize for getting into the nitty gritty. I will confess I had no idea what a proven safety countermeasure was either before I did this story, but basically these are like best practices that the state and local authorities can use to make their roads safer.
1: Safer for bicyclists, right?
8: Safer for everybody.
1: Safer for everyone. Okay.
8: This is a list of just best practices for how to design your road in your town.
1: Got it.
8: But the administration removed 5 things from this list, including bike lanes, including speed cameras, a couple of other things that are intended to get cars to slow down. There was no public explanation. They just kind of quietly took them away after Secretary Duffy's tweet about bike lanes.
1: So you've spoken to plenty of people within the DOT and elsewhere about a lot of the moves that they're making. You know, what stood out to you about what they told you?
8: Yeah, I've talked to some former DOT officials, also a source inside the Department of Transportation currently who is not happy about these changes and kind of reached out to us after they saw our first story with more details about what was going on behind the scenes. I mean, I guess nobody is particularly surprised that the policy has changed from administration to administration, or that the Trump administration wants to cut funding for bike lanes. Like I think that was sort of expected, but this goes beyond funding, what we're talking about, right? The Transportation Department is removing evidence-based safety measures and tools from these websites, and advocates are troubled. They say that's really a new development. I may give you another example. The Department of Transportation has taken down a tool called the Pedestrian Bike Crash Analysis Tool. Again, I confess, did not know about it before, but it helps researchers and planners understand what happened in crashes that involve cars and bikes and pedestrians. And almost 20% of the fatalities on U.S. roads are pedestrians or cyclists. I talked to the researcher who originally led the development of that tool more than 2 decades ago, a man named David Harkey. Today, he is the president of the Insurance Institute for Highway Safety, which is a big nonprofit that's funded by the auto insurance industry. And he's not happy that this tool is no longer available.
9: Safety involves everyone on the roadway. And so if you really, truly believe as an agency that your job is to make sure safety is a priority, then you cannot remove tools and resources that are there to help you address those 20% of the fatalities on our roadways.
1: Let's be clear here. This is not a bicycle advocate saying this here.
8: Yeah.
1: I'm curious, the current administration, how are they dealing with this issue as opposed to, you know, the last administration, the Biden administration?
8: I mean, it's a really sharp contrast. You know, under the Biden administration, the DOT supported options other than driving, right? Trump administration is swinging back to cars in a big way. I mean, the administration sent a list of its top priorities for the next surface transportation bill to a few key senators a couple weeks ago. And one of them is, quote, prioritize motor vehicle travel over bicycle lanes, unquote, which can be much more clear where they stand, right?
1: Yeah.
8: I mean, they're asking Congress to cut funding for anything that reduces motor vehicle lanes. I mean, and the Trump administration would argue that 80% of Americans use their cars to drive to work. So the administration should be putting resources into what people have shown that they want. I think what safety advocates and bicycle advocates would say back is most Americans don't have good options,
1: right,
8: other than driving.
1: And if you built it, maybe they would actually bike.
8: If they had alternatives that were actually convenient and safe.
1: Right. Curious from your perspective, as someone who covers this often, is there a big thing that you'd like people to understand about bike infrastructure in the United States that they might not know?
8: I just wish we talked about it more. You know, I think we spend so much energy on other forms of transportation and sort of just accept that there's going to be tens of thousands of fatalities every year on our roads. And we tolerate an enormous amount of carnage on our roads. And most of the time we just kind of shrug and accept it as the cost of mobility. That's why I think it's important. I want to pay more attention to road safety.
1: And you are in the position to do that. That is NPR's Jill Rose, our transportation reporter. Thanks so much.
8: Welcome.

0: You're listening to All Things Considered from NPR News. Tropical storm Lala has spun into a hurricane as it closes in on Hawaii's Big Island. If it makes landfall there, it would be the first hurricane to do so since 1871. Forecasters say the storm could dump as much as 25 inches of rain. For more, we turn to Bill Dorman of Hawaii Public Radio. Hey, Bill.
1: Hey, Ron. How are you?
0: I'm well. Thank you. Bill, you're on the island of Oahu right now. That's around 150, 200 miles away from the Big Island. What are you hearing about what's happening on the Big Island?
1: High winds and heavy rains. That's a story in a nutshell. Seeing pictures, hearing from people as well. The size of this storm is unusual. We're feeling some early impacts here, but it's really the Big Island of Hawaii. It's Maui that's going to be feeling it after that. And the size of the storm, unusual. It has what meteorologists call a large wind field. Winds stretch out more than 200 miles from the center, so the impact of the storm is going far beyond the location of the center right now off Hawaii Island.
0: Now, of course, Hawaii is roughly a six-hour flight to the U.S. mainland, so people can't easily evacuate to other places. How have people been preparing for this?
1: Yeah, it is a matter of sheltering in place for those who can do so. People in Hawaii are used to dealing with storms. That's the first choice for many folks if evacuations are ordered. There are emergency shelters that have been set up on Hawaii Island and on other islands as well in preparation for this. A lot of it comes down to vulnerability. You know, Hawaii is the most isolated island archipelago in the world, so nobody's going to be driving off island. But some locations are more vulnerable than others. So, for example, low-lying areas that can face storm surges are one concern, but that we'll see how this goes on the evacuation front as well.
0: So we mentioned that this would be the first hurricane to hit the Big Island since 1871. Why is it so rare for a hurricane to make landfall there?
1: A number of reasons. The stormy weather is common from time to time. This is hurricane season, but mostly they do stay offshore or come ashore in slightly weakened forms. A lot of that has to do with geography. Hawaii is a chain of volcanic islands, and the jagged peaks break up the wind shear for incoming storms. Tropical storms with high winds, drenching rains are here, but not hurricanes as much. The focus here, not just wind speed, though, as Governor Josh Green pointed out in a late-day news conference yesterday.
2: It's not just the amount of wind. It's the heavy rainfall. It's the flooding. It's the entirety of this storm, which gives us pause. And again, this is a very serious storm. We have not had a hurricane make landfall in quite some time.
0: Now, Bill, the Big Island is not flat. I mean, you've got steep hills, mountains. I would imagine that there's a fear of landslides given the amount of rain that's forecasted there.
1: There is on a number of levels, landslide, mudslides, as well, rock falls. Those are all part of it. Saturation of ground is another concern. Flooding, flash flooding. Storm surges near the coast. So there are many layers to this and many layers of concern for the people of Hawaii. And again, Hawaii Island is the main focus of this, but that's expected to, the system is expected to move through the islands as the weekend goes on.
0: That is Bill Dorman with Hawaii Public Radio. Bill, thank you.
1: Thank you.

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1: Director Jane Schoenbrunn says it's okay to find yourself in horror movies, even if the representation isn't perfect.
2: I'm not watching Silence of the Lambs being like, look, it's me, when Buffalo Bill is like dancing. But if you're queer, you're so starved to see your invisible experience on screen.
1: Their new film is Teenage Sex and Death at Camp Miasma, Sunday on Weekend Edition from NPR News.

I'm Dan Ronan with these news headlines. Lala is now a Category 1 hurricane as it moves in a westerly direction towards the Big Island of Hawaii. Forecasters say the maximum sustained winds are 75 miles per hour. Heavy rains are expected as the island deals with its first direct hit from a hurricane in at least 150 years. The death toll in Colombia from Monday's earthquake is now more than 290 people, and more than 100,000 people have been impacted by the 7.4 magnitude quake. Some research is beginning to expect that the popular GLP-1 medications may be helpful when it comes to treating a medical condition called PMOS that affects about 1 in 8 women. I'm Dan Ronan, NPR News.

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1: It's All Things Considered from NPR News. I'm Rob Schmitz. The country's two largest reservoirs have hit dangerously low water levels. Lake Powell and Lake Mead, both on the Colorado River, provide water and hydropower for millions of Americans. NPR's Ava Berger has more.
2: It's not an easy time to be a farmer in Arizona. Nancy Kaywood would know. Kaywood Farms has been in her family for generations.
3: We just haven't had the water to irrigate, so with not having that water, we could not plant cotton.
2: Water, brought in from the Colorado River hundreds of miles away, has allowed desert states like Arizona and California to thrive. That's increasingly under threat. Kaywood's farm stopped getting water from the Colorado River years ago. Another farm that she leases had its river water cut by 86%. The Colorado River, which feeds Lake Powell and Mead, provides water for more than 40 million people in seven states and dozens of tribal communities. But for decades now, the two reservoirs have been shrinking. Lake Mead sank to its lowest ever water level in early August, and Lake Powell is on its way to hitting a record low. Jack Schmidt is a senior research scientist at the Center for Colorado River Studies at Utah State University.
4: We now are in the unfortunate situation of breaking records.
2: Climate change has caused hotter temperatures and severe droughts, contributing to the low water level. This winter was one of the driest in recorded history. The reservoirs rely on snowmelt that runs into the Colorado River, so little snow means little water. Schmidt thinks of it like a bank account. The reservoirs were full in the fall of 1999.
4: We had a flush bank account.
2: Since then, the water levels only dropped lower and lower.
4: Our income precipitously dropped, and we didn't decrease our spending.
2: But it's not that millions of people will just go without water one day. That's according to Sarah Porter. She's the director of the Kyle Center for Water Policy at Arizona State University.
5: Cities have saved up groundwater supplies and are more or less prepared to deliver alternative supplies, and they're ramping up over the long term other sustainable supplies.
2: As for the federal government's solution, they released a proposal in July calling for potentially huge cuts in water use in coming years for California, Arizona, and Nevada. Despite the likelihood of more water shortages, Nancy Kaywood, the farm owner in Arizona, isn't ready to give up.
3: People say, when are you gonna throw in the towel?
2: She says she'll keep planting cotton, alfalfa, wheat, and barley for as long as possible. Ava Berger, NPR News.
1: The last time that the music publication Pitchfork gave a 0.0 rating to a new album from a single artist, the entirety of the review was a video of, well, something we cannot describe on the radio. That was 2006. 20 years later, it's again bestowed the honor, or dishonor, to the new 80s concept album from the rapper Tyga called Starface. At the heart of the review is Tyga's admission that he, the artist, used AI to create it. Let's talk about that with Alex Suskind. He's news director for Pitchfork. Welcome to All Things Considered, Alex.
6: Thanks for having me, Rob.
1: Thanks for being here. What do we know about how Tyga used AI on this album?
6: Well, not a whole lot, I will say. Initially, Tyga was pretty firm in stating that he created the whole album himself with his collaborators. People were accusing him of using AI, and he stood pretty firm and was saying, no, I didn't. And then in an interview, I believe with Vibe, just ahead of the album drop, he basically just changed his tune and said, well, I did create it with AI. However, all of the vocals and the writing of the hooks are all mine. I did that myself.
1: Okay, so I'm bracing myself here a little. Let's listen together to a track from this concept album. The title is called Affection. This is by Tyga.
7: She want money and affection. We've been was dancing in the dark.
1: Okay. I mean, that, to me, that sounds like many songs from the 1980s.
6: Mm-hmm. Mm-hmm. The first time I heard it, frankly, sure, yes, it does have like hallmarks of what you might consider 80s music, but it struck me as sort of bad video game music.
1: Okay. So Alex, I'm curious, Pitchfork gave this album a 0.0. Is that a statement, or is that just something that you mathematically landed on?
6: Well, I can't speak exactly to that because I am on the news side and I don't really touch the reviews. But I would say it was maybe a little bit of column A, column B.
1: Yeah.
6: As you stated, we haven't done a 0.0 rating in nearly two decades. So when it comes to criticism, especially criticism of an album that we consider bad, we want to still take the work seriously. We're not only taking Tyga's album at face value. We're also, with a 0.0, making a bit of a statement about the album itself and what it represents at the moment.
1: So Tyga told Vibe magazine, and I'm paraphrasing here, why are people over-explaining how they make good music, though he used an expletive in his comment? The idea being, what does it matter how it's made if it sounds good? I'm wondering what you make of that comment.
6: It's not really savvy, but he's basically pulling what musicians, especially like big musicians, mm-hmm. for years have done. Like, I don't want to tell you the sauce, you know, I don't want to explain everything. It's up to the interpretation of the listener. And he's sort of like taking that, I'd say, fairly defensible argument and using it to pawn off on music that he clearly didn't put a lot of effort in the first place.
1: How widespread do you think using AI is among musicians these days?
6: It is quite widespread. First and foremost, you know, artists, a lot of artists are not going to want to go on the record to say that they're using it. But, you know, I'll point you to several interviews that Harvey Mason Jr., the CEO of the Recording Academy, has given. In addition to being CEO, he's a working songwriter and producer, and he has been in pop and R&B rooms where people are using AI to do everything from filling out drum loops to replicating verses and choruses in other parts of the song to fully replicating music in the first place. So yeah, it is happening, certainly. And, you know, whether you think it's troubling or not, you know, depends on your stance on AI in the first place.
1: That is Alex Huskin. He's news director at Pitchfork. Thanks so much for joining us.
6: Thanks, Rob.
1: We reached out to Tyga's representative for comment, but did not hear back immediately. Recently, when asked about the topic by TMZ, Tyga repeated his claim that he did not use generative AI for his vocals or songwriting and said, this was just an experiment and this was fun. Last weekend, I spoke with a sailor who is attempting to be the first person to sail around the Arctic Ocean totally alone.
8: So when you look out, it's just waves as far as the eye can see, and it's gray skies, a little bit foggy, typical Arctic weather.
1: Matt Rutherford, a 45-year-old from Annapolis, Maryland, was making the voyage in hopes of fundraising for his climate science nonprofit. Rutherford had to navigate through treacherous, icy waters, and when we spoke to him, he was days away from entering into territory controlled by the Russian government. Well, he did cross into Russian territory. Things were a little tense at first, as he posted on social media.
9: Well, I was boarded by the Russian Coast Guard today. I'm only about 24 hours into the Northern Sea Route, and I already got boarded.
1: But just a few days ago, the Russian government informed him it was closing the sea route for pleasure craft like his.
9: All right, I'll just read it to you. The current situation is extremely difficult, and for safety reasons, it is best to postpone your NSR transit.
1: Rutherford had to turn his sailboat around. Now he's on his way back to Norway and then back home to Annapolis. Rutherford says he's disappointed, but not defeated.
9: I don't feel like going back to land. I've been at sea for nearly 50 days at this point. Obviously, I'm very disappointed, but what am I going to do? What am I going to cry about it? You know, what am I supposed to do over here?
1: We texted him about all this, and in a response, Rutherford said he's, quote, too stubborn to quit. He says he'll refit his boat and try again next year. James Ellis Ford has a career many musicians can only dream of. He produced records for the Gorillaz, for the Arctic Monkeys, in addition to his solo career. But in late 2024, Ford was diagnosed with an aggressive form of blood cancer. And it was during that battle with the disease, from his hospital bed, that he made his new album. It's called Lost in Another World. James Ellis Ford, welcome to All Things Considered.
10: Hi, how you doing?
1: I'm well, thank you. I want to ask you how you came to learn of your cancer diagnosis. Can you tell me that story?
10: In the run-up to Christmas 2024-25, I'd been working pretty heavily, as I always do, and I was starting to feel a little sluggish, quite honestly, but sort of put it down to, you know, burnout or whatever. Maybe I was working too hard. But then pretty much on Christmas Eve, I got hit like a ton of bricks.
1: And what was that diagnosis?
10: It was AML, which is, myeloid, acute myeloid leukemia. I was in a pretty bad way. I think it's acute, so it either, you know, it gets you in a short period of time and you get help or you don't, as it were.
1: James, how are you doing now? What's your health like now?
10: I'm currently fine. Yeah, it's been a roller coaster. I had the chemo and then I had a stem cell transplant. Now I'm back to my original immune system, technically higher risk of relapse. So there's a slight sort of Damocles hanging, but otherwise, you know, I feel fine. My energy's good. I'm living life and, you know, trying to enjoy what there is to enjoy.
1: So you made an album of music while in isolation at a hospital in between rounds of chemotherapy. Tell me about how you did this and tell me about the process of doing that.
10: Yeah, it sort of, I suppose, seems a little mad from the outside that I would do that. But quite honestly, in the moment, I really needed it. I'm used to making music every day, and it's a big way that I kind of regulate my mental health and feel good about. And so I was isolated in a quiet room in the hospital, not able to really see anybody. But my energy came back a little for the first time, and I started to feel a bit better and had some creative thoughts and just had a kind of real overwhelming desire to make something, really, I suppose, to remind myself who I was. My wife brought in a little table, and I had a microphone and a laptop and a small little keyboard, and made the whole record in a couple of weeks.
1: So you recorded your voice while you were in the hospital?
10: Yeah, I wrote the lyrics and sang it and did everything in those weeks in the hospital. Yeah, you know, a bunch of new thoughts and feelings to process. And so I was just kind of singing, you know, first thought, best thought, really. It's quite unfiltered, the stuff that I was singing. And I just sort of got on with it and really enjoyed it, quite honestly.
1: So James, I want to talk about a couple of songs on the album, starting with the song People Just Don't Know. This was one of my favorites. Tell me about what inspired that song. There's a bright light ahead.
10: It's still its own lights to the ground. Looking back, it was about everyone having their own experience and how hard it is to relate such a isolating and kind of lonely experience as being ill to anybody, you know. And then also people and their effect on the world, and people don't often realize what damage they're doing to you know, like the damage we're doing to the planet on a daily basis, right. You know, and somehow not recognize the horrors of the world, just how shocking that is.
1: Now, obviously, your mortality weighs pretty heavily on this record. You've got songs on here titled This Will All Be a Memory Soon, The Ever After, Homesick for Another World. But I think the sound of this record has so much energy, and many of the songs in this album, I thought, carry a sense of humor. You know, I'm thinking of the song Peril Dimensions.

0: the lyrics on that song actually made me laugh a little. How did you maintain this sense of humor through all of this?
1: Well, I think the best way I can think about that is that I was trying to cheer myself up. There is a thread of existential dread, but in my actual mood in that time, I was trying to not allow myself to wallow in that, you know. As a general rule, I was trying to move towards the positive things in my life, and there's like love letters to my wife and to my little boy, and you know, talking to myself, this is going to be okay, you're going to get through this, this will all be a memory soon or whatever. Even though I quite like the double edge to the this will all be a memory soon, you know, that was actually something that someone texted to me, and I like the fact that it was meant in a purely positive way, right. But it was also,
0: but it could be,
1: know,
0: really dark. It could be like, yeah, exactly, you're in the afterlife, you know,
1: yeah, humanity could also just be a memory soon.
0: Now, James, is there a song on this album that conjures up a specific memory of your time in the hospital?
1: Yeah, there's one song called Here Today, which actually is a very specific memory, but it wasn't actually in the hospital. It was a moment that I had between the first and second rounds of chemo when I was allowed out. Me and my wife and my little boy drove out to the countryside, and it was a beautiful day. We found an amazing kind of picture perfect field with a beautiful old tree, and we just sat beneath this tree. It was so simple, but so profound and overwhelming to me at the time. That song is about that moment and how special those very simple and unglamorous moments are, and how I suppose promising my little boy that I wouldn't take them for granted ever again. There's a clarity and a gratitude that I have now that I'm very grateful for, and I'm trying to hold on to, you know, as real life encroaches again. You know, where I am now compared to where I was last year, I'm in a much, much better place.
0: That's James Ellisford. His new album is Lost in Another World. James, I hope you stay in that better place. Thanks so much.
1: Thank you, man. I appreciate it.
0: That was All Things Considered for Saturday, August 15th. Join us tomorrow and have a great evening.
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10: 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I'm Manoush Zomorodi. 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
18: Live from NPR News in Washington, I'm Dan Ronan. Iran is accusing Qatar of holding three of its military pilots who have been missing since March. Iranian officials said the pilots were captured when their fighter jets were shot down. NPR's Hadil Alshashi reports.
19: The Iranian Armed Forces Missing Persons Committee said the three pilots went missing early in the war with the U.S. and Israel when their jets were hit by, quote, enemy defenses and they ejected. In a statement, the committee said that the Qatari military was holding them and hadn't allowed the men to contact their families or Iranian officials. Qatar's military said in March that its air force shot down two Iranian bomber jets, but it did not immediately respond to Iran's latest accusations. Iran said until now there was no information on the soldiers and called on the Red Cross to intervene and investigate the pilots' conditions. Hadil Alshalchi, NPR News, Istanbul.
18: The Food and Drug Administration says it's on the ground in Mexico investigating the cause of contaminated lettuce that has sickened almost 10,000 people in at least 19 states. NPR's Laura Sullivan has details.
20: FDA officials say they have initiated an on-site inspection at Taylor Farms in Mexico, the farm linked to the largest known cyclospora outbreak in U.S. history. They say they're coordinating with Mexican officials. The FDA says in a statement it's, quote, confident that all recalled iceberg lettuce related to this specific outbreak is off the market. Officials noted that the Best Buy dates on the lettuce packaging has also now passed. The FDA says investigators in Mexico hope to sample different areas of the facility and the fields, though critics say it will be hard to gain much useful information now because too much time has passed. Taylor Farms says it recalled all iceberg lettuce from the U.S. market on July 17th. Laura Sullivan, NPR News, Washington.
18: Time is running out to register to vote in some of the last statewide primary elections of the year. NPR's Hansi Lo Wong has details.
21: If you're eligible to vote in Tuesday's primary in Wyoming, in-person registration continues through primary day. Delaware and Massachusetts hold primaries in September. Eligible voters who haven't registered yet in those states have until Saturday, August 22nd to sign up online or in person or to get their mail-in application postmarked. New Hampshire's primary is also coming up next month. Mail-in applications must be received by August 26th, and in-person registration will be available at the polls on New Hampshire's primary day, September 8th. And if you're already registered, election officials recommend confirming your status and contact information before the deadline by visiting your state's official election website. Officials can remove your name from voter rolls, especially if you recently moved, changed your name, or haven't voted in a while. Hansi Lo Wong, NPR News.
18: Lala is now a Category 1 hurricane as it moves westerly towards the Big Island of Hawaii. The storm has 75-mile-per-hour winds and could bring between 8 to 25 inches of rain. This is NPR. Employees in China, displaced by artificial intelligence, have recently seen courts and arbitration panels rule in their favor, but workers remain anxious. NPR's Jennifer Pak reports from Beijing.
22: This summer, economics graduate Yilouan Wu took an internship at an AI startup in eastern China and says she was shocked. I didn't know how advanced AI was already, she says. I feel very afraid. Several courts have ruled that employers adopting AI cannot shift the burden to workers. But China and the U.S. are locked in an AI race, says Eli Friedman, a professor of global labor and work at Cornell University.
23: You can't say that we want to dominate these industries in the future and then, start clutching your pearls.
22: Plus, it's tough to find a stable job in China's sluggish economy. Jennifer Pak, NPR News, Beijing.
18: Air traffic controllers at Phoenix's Sky Harbor International Airport averted a potential crash Friday, keeping two American Airlines flights, which ironically had the identical flight numbers, apart from each other. The two planes were both identified as American 2482. One was inbound from Chicago, the other taking off from Phoenix. If both planes assumed the controllers were giving them instructions to fly at the same altitude as they were converging, they might have collided. Controllers noted the discrepancy and managed to speak to each crew separately, keeping them far apart. One controller said during his career he's never seen two planes with the same identical call sign this close. American and the FAA are investigating. This is NPR.
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2: 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I'm Manoush Zomorodi. 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
2: But where is all this creativity coming from?
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2: 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He's a sort of creativity history buff.
17: Well, a common mistake we all make is assuming that the world around us has always been this way. And this is even the case when it comes to ideas that are as bedrock as art and creativity.
2: But in the 1940s, the U.S. government started taking these fields very seriously.
17: And in part from Department of Defense research and funding. Post-World War II, people were worried about American society becoming too homogenous. And the U.S. was worried about facing off against the Soviet Union. And so they needed individuality to contend with this totalitarian society.
26: The things about us are made to express our own free spirits and desires.
17: So the Defense Department and some social scientists began to study this question of what to do about it. What do we do about this issue of conformity?
26: On come the developments of ideas. In pace with the emphatic decisions of the American people as to what they want.
17: This is when there were more white-collar workers than blue-collar workers for the first time. And they ended up proposing a concept of something called creativity, which they discovered after studying artists and engineers, in particular engineers who pulled all-nighters, and they wanted to understand what made them work, what motivated them.
2: To do that, they gave them everything from Rorschach tests to the Myers-Briggs personality test.
17: And they found that these people had this internal drive to make things better. They're just driven in that way. So they began to theorize that what if they could teach people to develop the same skill? They could teach people this notion of creativity. Then creativity would be this democratic form of genius that anyone could access.
2: From there, the push for creative thinking took off. A 1958 bill promoted science and technology education, specifically to get kids to think differently in the name of national defense.
17: In the 60s, creative writing began to enter American schools, brainstorming, open-ended thinking sort of practices. And these were intentionally created as a way to teach children how to be creative. Developing creativity was seen as a strategic goal of America. That has continued ever since, to where someone like me, I think of myself as a second generation creative American. where I went to public schools, where I was taught all of these things. And, you know, creativity is very much a deep part of my life.
2: Much of this history is chronicled in the 2023 book, The Cult of Creativity by Samuel L. Franklin.
17: It was very strange to think that there was this origin to creativity, that it had this military industrial purpose that was made to make people more productive and to make things that were more impactful. But the more I sat with it, the more I actually think it's beautiful that this is something that originated through a social scientist, that people had the sensitivity to ask and to study how other people stayed connected and loved what they did, to ask what makes those distinct voices distinct. How could we have more of them? How could we teach that in this phrase of a democratic form of genius? And so when I look at the world now where more kids want to be creators than anything else, where creative expression and culture are at the center of really everything in America, it's like how politics works, how the economy works, how everything works. What I see is not some momentary blip, but I see the payoffs of investments that were made 70 years ago. We are on a continued climb in this long process of America embracing creative culture as one of its founding core ideals and one of the things that really makes America distinct.
3: Can you say E.T.?
4: E.T.
3: Run!
17: And so when I look at the 21st century and I think, what are the dominant forces that are shaping the world around us now? It's the internet. It's AI. And it is also creativity.
5: I'm about to hit 1 million followers on Instagram, which is absolutely nuts.
6: Finishing off my first draft, probably in the next 2 weeks.
7: Boosting my original song, so maybe I can do this instead of going to college.
17: Creative problem solving, cultural solutions, design-oriented answers, thinking, all of that. This is a long-term investment made by the state, made by past generations, that has worked its way through and has now produced just an absolute explosion of output and production.
8: Use this 1960s sewing pattern.
9: Welcome back to my monthly Breakfast Club series.
27: I'll need either book cloth or a substitute like leather. I frequently use this one.
2: But even though Americans are consuming more creative content than ever, you believe the economics are not keeping up. It's not all wild ideas and roses. There's a big problem.
17: That's right. You know, right now we find ourselves more people than ever creating, more demand for content than ever, yet less support systems than ever. And there's this very acute pressure that every artist and creative person feels right now of like, I feel like I'm falling behind. I don't even know what to do, you know? And what is this world that seems like it's sort of racing away from me?
2: In an era when anyone with a phone can call themselves a creator, and half of all young people say they hope to become an influencer, how are they turning all this output into a paycheck? And what does all this commoditized creativity mean for art, money, and culture? Well, over the next two episodes, we're digging in. First, Kickstarter co-founder Yancey Strickler explains why capitalism needs to transition to accommodate this new marketplace. And then next week, Gen Z linguist and TikTok creator Adam Alexic shows us how algorithms are reshaping language, attention, and what we value. Together, they'll help us understand the creator economy. Let's get back to Yancey. In the early 2000s, he was living in New York, working as a music critic and running a tiny record label when he met a guy named Perry Chen.
17: Like me, he was a creative person, always trying to get projects off the ground. And he had wanted to throw a concert, but didn't have the money to do it, and thought, what if he could just propose the idea for the concert online? People could pre-purchase tickets and the show would only happen if it sold out. And if there was enough interest, no big deal, he wouldn't be out the money and the people together could decide. And this idea really resonated with me because at the time, as a creative person, to get support for your projects, you had to go pitch like a proper company of some kind or some board of approval that you needed. There wasn't that direct path where you could just go out into the world with your own ideas. And the idea of letting us as fans have a voice in what we wanted to see, and the idea that we as artists and creative people wouldn't need to ask for one person's permission, but instead convince people of the merit of our vision, that just seemed way more fun and more interesting.
2: It ended up taking them, plus a third co-founder, years to create a platform that could let people crowdfund their projects. They called their site Kickstarter.
17: In 2009, Kickstarter went live, and the very first week, a project was successfully funded. And it wasn't an overnight success, but amazingly for us, from the moment the site was there, people got it. People understood what it was there for. They saw it as a type of a game. It had an energy.

0: ideas, and it has just opened the floodgates to now, you know, a much bigger world that we call the creator economy and a whole bunch of other stuff. That project was really one of the first that showed what the internet could do, that really put a lot of trust and a lot of power in the hands of individuals versus the institutions, and, you know, exceeded all of our expectations, but really came from our own experiences as creative people ourselves.
1: Musicians got their albums funded by groups of friends. Authors crowdfunded their new novels. Even huge companies like Peloton and Allbirds got their start on Kickstarter.
0: At this point, I think it's $9 billion or something like that that's changed hands through the platform.
1: In 2017, Yancey stepped down as CEO.
0: And I returned to being a full-time writer, author. I wrote a book and was leading a community and was doing everything I thought I wanted and had thousands of people gathered around ideas I was really passionate about.
1: But he struggled to figure out how to make this group of creative people who were making books and all kinds of other creative products financially viable. He didn't want to start a nonprofit or another big company.
0: I didn't want to be at the top of a pyramid. I wanted to be a part of something with other people. And I really struggled to see how to do that. How do I, as a creative person, have peers? You know, do I have to start a band? Is it like a collective? But a collective seems scary. A collective seems like I'm supposed to give up my identity. Like, I don't want to do that. And so I ended up thinking about the model of an indie record label where, you know, a way a label can sort of represent a scene or a sound or a place, and it can bring a lot of different people together around that. And what's cool about a label is, like, by being a part of a label, you're not giving up your individual voice, but you are just benefiting by being a part of something larger than you. So I started thinking, could you reimagine something like that, not around music, but around any sort of creative form, where people who had a common purpose or common taste, people who wanted mutual support, they could have a structure that let them do that and let them easily share money, share audiences, and just not be trapped on their own.
1: In a minute, more about the answer that Yancey came up with and how he thinks it could be the way to give creative people the power and money they deserve.
0: In a world where 48% of Americans report having a personal creative practice, in a world where art and culture has gone from sideline to, like, main stage, it just creates a very different set of conditions.
1: Today on the show, part one of the creator economy. I'm Manoush Zomorodi, and you're listening to NPR's TED Radio Hour. We'll be right back.
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1: It's the TED Radio Hour from NPR. I'm Manoush Zomorodi. On the show today, the creator economy with writer and entrepreneur Yancey Strickler. So earlier, Yancey explained the origins of how we think of creativity today and why more and more people are trying to turn their creativity

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5: Here's how I made about $7,000 going live on TikTok for 1 month.
0: We talked to one content creator named Shivani Shah. She's a professional dancer who started posting videos during the pandemic.
6: I never really imagined it kind of from the lens of, oh, I'm creating content. It was just, oh, I'm doing this thing that, you know, I'm stuck at home and in COVID. I'm bored. I'm just gonna do this thing and post it.
0: But her videos caught people's attention, so she started collaborating with other dancers online.
6: It was just crazy because I was like, wow, all these people like really love what I'm doing and want to do it too.
0: And Shivani started to make money from the platforms and advertising. She built a brand with another dancer. They posted routines together, had in-person classes, even went on tour.
7: Hi everyone, we are They See Fuse. I'm Shivani and this is Ishani.
8: And we both started shuffling in the summer.
0: Now to keep the money coming in, Shivani has to keep posting and posting.
6: Yeah, I mean, when you start pursuing your creative hobby full time, sometimes you have to do work that you're not that excited by just to get like the paycheck from it. And other times the work you really want to pour into that may require more time and creativity isn't the work that's also paying you.
0: Today, Shivani goes back and forth between full-time content creation and working in the corporate world so that she can have health insurance. It's a tenuous mix because it's not easy out there. As of 2023, only 4% of content creators made more than $100,000 per year, according to Goldman Sachs. Most of those earnings come from brand deals or pitching products. Other revenue comes from subscriptions or donations. But the creator economy is projected to grow to a $480 billion industry in the next few years. And Yancey Strickler believes it should just be easier for more people to take part in it.
9: The act of people going online, expressing their talent, their hobby, their passion, doing so in a way for which they are directly paid by their audience, or in a TikTok era that they're paid by a brand to endorse a product, or maybe they have a product they're selling and the Instagram or TikTok store is a part of what they do, that overall space, that direct connection between a personality and an audience is going to be a hugely significant area of the economy.
0: But that doesn't mean that every person who considers themselves an artist or a creator should be paid for their work, does it?
9: I mean, if someone aspires to be, I don't take that away from them. In our survey data, we find that about half of people have some sort of legal formation. So to me, that says half of these 3,000 plus people take it at least, you know, fairly seriously, serious enough that they were willing to spend, you know, $500 to do some paperwork, some arduous paperwork about it. So say half of people are doing that, and say the other half, yeah, maybe half would love that opportunity. Maybe the other half, they don't need it. It's more about singing at church or writing their newsletter. And it's just for fun. It's just for fun. But, you know, for the kids coming up, for the however many, you know, young people who want to be creators, or the fact that New York City's art schools have like the highest application rates ever this past year. Like there's more energy going into this place. And so I think there is an expectation, a hope that it will bring probably greater economic benefits than is realistic. But in the future, I think that might actually be the case.
0: But I guess what's different now is that we see it as a potential profession, whereas we used to call that hobbies, right? Like, is that what's changing in terms of this idea that like, I love doing this and guess what? Maybe I can get paid for it too.
9: Absolutely. You know, the internet has made it so that we can turn our side hustles, into forms of income. We can turn them into jobs. The challenge is that it's like the act of being an artist in a world like this is not as simple as it used to be, you know, because now you have many jobs. You're the artist, you're the marketer, you're the community manager, you're the order fulfiller, you know, you're all of these things because we're ultimately running these small businesses around our hobbies. And this is where you see a lot of stats about burnout being something that's quite common, even for people who are very successful at this, because it is very much a grind. It's an always on grind, and there's not a lot of peer relationship that's a part of it. And, you know, I'm the optimist who believes that these conditions can change. You know, I believe that what's happening now is not a fad. It's not going away. That creative work is undervalued in our eyes. It's more valuable than people realize. And that a world in which creative people are reliant on these other players to support ourselves, like we're always going to be vulnerable. And so we really need a system of our own.
0: And that brings us to Yancey's big idea. He's working on creating a new legal structure to offer artists protection and stability. He calls it an artist corporation, or A-Corp.
9: That's right. Yeah, an artist corporation, or an A-Corp, is a proposal for a new legal type, a new corporate type, that would be established through a new law established at the state level. And the goal of an artist corporation would be to make a entity that represents creative businesses.
0: Right now, most of those businesses opt to be either an LLC or S-Corp.
9: LLC is the most basic legal structure. It's a legal shield over the project, gives you some tax benefits. It doesn't have upside, doesn't have easy ownership sharing exactly, but it's sort of the base level most people use. It's also not the friendliest to use. But what an A-Corp does, A-Corp is designed from the ground up for artists and creative people. So to qualify for an A-Corp, you have to be making a creative output of some type. The project must be at least 51% owned and controlled by artists and creators, not outside investors. So you're pre-qualifying in. And as an A, you can raise money from both for-profit sources as well as receive nonprofit sources of funds. But overall, we're trying to create a structure that validates creative work and that lets creative people participate in capitalism, have entities, be a real player the way that other economic players are in our culture today. And we think the A-Corp does that.
10: The A-Corp just might be the door that opens up a new path to prosperity for creative people.
0: Here's Yancey Strickler on the TED stage.
10: You could think of an A-Corp as like a company, but built for how creative people work. And we can imagine a band starts, and right from the beginning, they have an A-Corp. So they're not just five individuals, they're people who collectively own an organization that has the power to own their intellectual property, their gear, their business. As they start to get paid, that money can automatically flow to each of the members according to preset amounts, and they could even set aside money to be saved for future projects in a treasury, or pooling together with other artist corporations to get better healthcare or other benefits. As an artist corporation, they would also be able to receive both commercial revenue as well as nonprofit sources of funding. And if a label or a bigger commercial entity came along, rather than just selling the rights to their intellectual property, which has been customary until now, as an artist corporation, they can issue shares. So instead, that entity would make an investment in the artist corporation, allowing it to be valued more highly and everyone to benefit if things went well.
0: The music industry is a particularly interesting example because it used to be the case that a popular band could make a lot of money from selling records. But then, of course, the internet came along, and now with streaming platforms, it is much harder for artists to make as much money, any money. So the old system no longer works. But we haven't figured out a new one?
9: Well, we're definitely in the bardo. There is a system that drove the 20th century of creative production that is still in power because it holds the ownership rights to all of that work. But definitely its tools are less relevant today than they've been in the past. What's interesting is that, say, in music is a great case. If a band gets signed traditionally, you know, they're given a standard record deal, which in all likelihood leaves the label owning the publishing and masters of their work. You know, they get some cut of it. They get a royalty. They start some LLC with advice from their manager, and maybe that's set up by someone else. And they end up not owning their actual work. They're getting paid out after all these deductions that they don't understand. And they're a part of a system where they have no agency whatsoever. And it's wild. Like, for the capital sources of culture today, for labels and, you know, studios, these bigger entities, artists are essentially service providers who create assets that these larger entities acquire and capitalize on.
6: Hmm.
9: We're in a weird spot in the industry where it's capitalism for me, but not for thee, not for the artist.
6: So how would it work if a band created an A Corp? How would the money get back to them should they have some success?
9: Well, so as an A Corp, they could pre-register to say, okay, listen, our A owns the IP of music that we create. And so if a label wants to work with us, great. Well, they can negotiate with us either an investment for which they get the right to distribute this work. Or, you know, right now labels are dealing with individual artists who know that this is their only chance to make it, and they're probably going to sign anything in front of them. But if you look at the way these same entities, these corporations, interact with peer corporations, what do? They make joint ventures. You know, they make things where both parties share in the upside together. So in a world where the band has an A Corp, I think their record would be like a joint venture co-owned by the band and the label, at which they are both putting in some money or, you know, labor to make it happen, and which they both own in the upside. It's not one where only the corporate entity, the larger corporate entity, owns the upside and the artist just gets basically the excess returns. But instead, it's one of like real partnership and real ownership.
6: I mean, it's funny to me. I have talked to so many people who are so excited to start their own company because they, you know, want to get their work out into the world, whether that's art or writing or whatever it is. And then you're like, yeah, but then you also have to deal with accounting and paying your taxes and setting up the structures and all of those things that are not so fun. But are you finding that creative people are getting excited about this new tax structure?
9: They are. And this is being done hand in hand with artists. You know, I have amazing artist advisors, and there's a lot of surveys and data from artists that are informing what we're doing.
11: Hello, my name is Jackson Cooper, and I live in Seattle, Washington.
12: My name is Liz Alvarado, and I live in Fort Collins, Colorado.
6: We reached out to some of the artists who are excited about Yancey's plan for the A Corp.
13: I'm a photographer. I'm a poet.
14: I'm a model, performer, singer, songwriter, and a musician.
15: I do a lot of collage.
16: I am an illustrator and a writer.
17: Earlier this year, I left my tech design job to run my own multidisciplinary creative practice. I will say that one of the biggest challenges so far has been kind of battling people's preconceptions of design and what design is worth.
14: The biggest struggle is stability, and the admin takes up so much time that it feels like I'm running 5 different businesses by myself.
18: Pitching, funding, managing rights.
19: We are often trying to please whoever is responsible for giving us funding.
20: You are at the mercy of a system that is only expecting you to produce.
21: It's not a lack of talent that there aren't more successful working artists. It's a systemic issue.
9: One thing I really stood out, we asked, like, what are your most desired features? And the things people most want, low cost of formation, simpler maintenance, clear ownership of IP, and the ability to share profits with peers easily.
22: That would mean I could build equity in my projects instead of just selling them off. And it would make a creative life feel much more sustainable in the long run.
23: I think that an A Corp could help artists spend more of their time creating and less time struggling against the systems that were never really set up for us.
6: That was Jackson Cooper, Elizabeth Alvarado, Chris Lorenzen, Jade Fox, Craig Cloutier, Alina Braithwaite, Sabrina Liu, Michelle Dong, Maddie Bovard, and Hannah Celeste. And Yancey's A Corp idea isn't just an idea anymore. In June of 2026, Colorado became the first state to pass legislation making it a reality.
0: now, states like California, New York, and Illinois are working on A-Corp bills of their own.
9: And it's quite exciting to really try to operate at this level and to try to make, an impact at the level of a public good that, you know, if this is successful, it creates a foundation for every artist from here on out, you know, I think to have a potentially dramatically different outcome than anyone before.
0: Let's talk about those who, you know, see creator as a viable career opportunity. How would this change the way they become, I guess, adults who can pay their bills and have health insurance? How do you picture it?
9: Yeah, well, I think, you know, right now, if you are, let's say you're someone who makes videos on TikTok or you post songs or whatever, you do something. My assumption is that you are just largely posting and going on your own for a while, and you probably don't have any sort of legal structure. Now, what's happening now for TikTokers who do well is they have investors reaching out to them. What a lot of those deals are right now are 360 deals. These are basically deals that sign all rights of anything you might make. And so they are overly restrictive.
0: Can you give me an example? What does that look like when you get a 360 deal?
9: So it would say to you, okay, great. X person, you're this makeup artist. Great. We believe in your channel. We want to help you scale up. We're going to put in, you know, $100,000. And now we own, 25% of everything you make from here on.
0: I see. Mm-hmm, mm-hmm.
9: Versus saying, in the way the A Corp is structured, you're asked to say, what IP, what work lives within this structure. So in that world, that makeup artist could more easily say, hey, this is a deal involving my podcast, involving these things. It doesn't involve these other things. This is the structure that puts me in control.
0: It can sound like a lot of legalese, but put simply, the A Corp business structure will let creators own the content they create, get investors, and officially value creativity as capital.
9: Rather than them being just an individual personality, they would be something that might have more heft, more market power to it.
0: When we come back, how all this content creation is being affected by the age of AI. On the show today, The Creator Economy with entrepreneur Yancey Strickler. I'm Manoush Zamarodi, and you're listening to the TED Radio Hour from NPR. Back in a minute.
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0: It's the TED Radio Hour from NPR. I'm Manoush Zamarodi. On the show today, we are talking about the creator economy with entrepreneur Yancey Strickler. So earlier, Yancey called himself a second-generation creative. someone who grew up in 20th century America where individualism and creativity was nurtured. But not everyone agrees that that was the case.
5: So I want to talk about education, and I want to talk about creativity.
0: This is education advisor Sir Ken Robinson. In 2006, he gave what has ended up being one of the most watched TED Talks ever. It's called Do Schools Kill Creativity?
5: My contention is that creativity now is as important in education as literacy, and we should treat it with the same status.
0: He started off by making the point that everyone is creative when they're very young, and shared a story that I have heard repeated by many different people over the past 20 years. Maybe you have too. It's about a little girl in art class.
5: She was six, and she was at the back drawing, and the teacher said this little girl hardly ever paid attention. And in this drawing lesson, she did. And the teacher was fascinated. She went over to her, and she said, "What are you drawing?" And the girl said, "I'm drawing a picture of God." And the teacher said, "But nobody knows what God looks like." And the girl said, "They will in a minute."
0: For Robinson, being creative was the willingness to take risks, to immerse yourself in your imagination, and make something that doesn't yet have a template. Something he felt that most adults ended up losing.
5: Kids will take a chance. You know, if they don't know, they'll have a go. Am I right? They're not frightened of being wrong. Now, I don't mean to say that being wrong is the same thing as being creative. What we do know is, if you're not prepared to be wrong, you'll never come up with anything original. If you're not prepared to be wrong. And by the time they get to be adults, most kids have lost that capacity. They have become frightened of being
0: wrong. Sir Ken died in 2020, just a few years before ChatGPT and other large language models became ubiquitous. And today, young people might wonder, why risk looking silly or even taking the time to draw a picture or write a poem when the algorithm can do it so much faster, maybe better? Sir Ken's final thoughts in his talk sound prescient.
5: Our task is to educate their whole being so they can face this future. By the way, we may not see this future, but they will. And our job is to help
0: because
5: them make something of it.
0: Because creativity is at an inflection point. There are those who believe it's being crushed by AI, which turns everything into slop. Others who feel that if a computer can compose a symphony or design a logo in seconds, then maybe originality no longer defines creativity. And still others who believe AI will give creativity a boost. But with or without AI, artist and entrepreneur Yancey Strickler believes we are entering humanity's most creative period yet.
9: I think ultimately we're on a course of this being seen as the creative century, which is going to be the period of time in which humans approached problems and approached opportunities from this creative mindset of seeking the culturally resonant solution, seeking the aesthetically beautiful or pleasing answer, bringing design principles and creative principles to apply in culture and in society and in business and economics, and the way that creative thinking has grown in our culture in a very explicit way, is just something that is going to embed itself more deeply around all of society. In a world where technology and AI, all these things makes a lot of what is manufacturing and creation to be input output, I think it's personality and its relationship with audience that's going to distinguish what stands out from what doesn't.
0: Are you talking about, you know, this sort of disillusionment in a lot of young people with late capitalism, this idea of the individual and sort of this yearning to come together in real life to have a community, quote unquote, of people?
9: Yeah. Yeah. I mean, I think that culturally, no one believes in social media, I think, in a real way. We all know all social media is an ad. Everyone's doing it because they have to. And so as creative people, there's a lot of pessimism at the moment. There's pessimism about the world. There's pessimism about AI. There's pessimism about platforms. And I think that it's all true. But we also just have such amazing opportunities, creative people. There's just a lot more of us than there used to be. We're, you know, it's more competitive. Those are things that we're having to deal with. But I feel like there is a classical era of culture production that has closed. And I think probably that dividing line is AI. There's probably some dividing line where like classical culture production involves the period of time which we can say with certainty these things were largely made by human hands and human minds.
7: That's classical, huh?
9: That's classical. And then the neo-modern will be what we're in now. This perpetual now, this confusing amalgamation of things that, you know, initially I felt judgmental about, being kind of boomer of me. But in talking to like the teenage TikTokers, you know, I understand that they view these things as tools and that, you know, it's just something that's there for them. And that, you know, people imposing their 20th century viewpoint of what, you know, what truth and beauty is like probably not going to make it or win in this moment of time. But so I really think that the conditions of our escape are here. The tools are here. Like I just continue to have faith in the energy of the internet. And if I look at what's happening in dark forests and group chats and these spaces, if I look at what people are able to achieve with light coordination and very little resources, it just makes me continue to be bullish on what internet powered people can do.
7: Can we talk more about AI? I think of it in two ways. One is that IP or intellectual property, that's going to be more difficult to figure out what that even is in the era of AI. And then I guess the other question is, are more people going to be turning to creative professions or trying to make money off their hobbies simply because AI will allegedly take some of the, that we'll have more time. There'll be less normal 9-to-5 jobs.
9: Yeah. Well, I think that using AI because we have more time, I think that's real. And, you know, I mean, definitely AI is your production assistant. You know, AI is trying to fill those gaps of all the jobs that you as an artist have taken on in this modern world. I mean, certainly people are going to try at that. I kind of think a world of AI is, you know, probably we'll all get to have a more childlike experience with creative things. You know, I think us interacting with, say, AI augmented creative tools is going to let us feel like we're good at anything. It just might be that no one else cares.
7: I guess I'm wondering, you know, can we set expectations? There's a worry that I have that we picture this potentially, let's stay away from dystopia for a sec and go towards utopia, which is like AI makes things incredibly accessible. I can finally put out the album that I want to put out, but because I can't compose music, but with AI, I can. Do you worry that there are people who are like, who maybe it's wishful thinking that they can pay their bills by becoming an artist or a creator, that when everyone is a creator, you know, what even is art? This gets more philosophical, but you know, this idea that everyone thinks what I'm making is amazing and someone should pay me for it. There's something very, well, childlike, yes, but also, I'm just worried that people think they don't have to work anymore, Yancey.
9: How boomer of you.
7: I know.
9: I think just because AI makes it easier doesn't mean the audience is going to care. And the audience still has a lot of power. And I mean, there's a lot of the AI creative demonstrations I see is like art for non-artists to me. It's like, why would I do that? Like, that's the fun part. You're taking away the fun part. And I don't think it's going to replace what people choose to actively consume, with the exception of like, you know, things that become memes or just hits a lottery of the right moment in time. So I don't really worry about that. But I do have, you know, as a writer, for example, I do feel gatekeepery when I see, you know, AI books, for example, like, you know, and I have a reaction of I want that to be branded that that's AI and that mine is not. And, you know, I feel something about that. And I think that maybe just what I have to believe is that, again, the audience will help determine the relative value of those things. But I also probably have to accept that someone 30 years younger than me is going to have a very different, you know, way to come at this.
7: Yeah. I mean, because as I'm not a boomer, I'm a Gen Xer, and part of me wants to maintain that sort of don't sell out, don't be, you know, punk rock thing, which is, what if you just make art because you like making it? Why do we have to commoditize everything? And like the idea of people, you know, selling subscriptions so that you can be voyeurs on their life. Yes, I know I sound old by saying like, I think that's kind of gross, but maybe that is just me being of my generation.
9: Yeah. I mean, I see both sides for sure. I am also Gen X, and knows. I mean, I hear people, and honestly, the worries people share are worries I share, of like, you know, I don't know if we want more money coming into our space. I don't know what it's going to do. I feel anxious about those things. But to me, an even bigger challenge is the fact that there is not enough support coming in now, and that I believe that people aren't capturing the value of what they do. And actually, our work is being exploited in a way that doesn't actually reflect the value we create. And that is something that's changeable. And I think changing that will materially change the conditions and the lives of future generations of creative people.
7: And what about for you? I don't think you're even 50 yet, right? But you've ended up spending a lot of your adult life experimenting with ways to align money with creativity. Do you think you'll keep doing that?
9: Yeah. I mean, I'm 46 years old. I've been working in the creative fields my whole life. I mean, I grew up the son of a musician, and my dad was a country musician who didn't make it, you know, the way he dreamed. And instead he had day jobs. When I was growing up, he was a traveling waterbed salesman who played music on the weekends. And to me, like, the idea that a creative life is a mix of income sources and you do it out of love, and it's, you know, that was always, it was always so apparent to me. And that's also how my life has been lived. And, you know, what I can see is that, you know, there's more and more of us living our lives that way. And actually the opportunity, I think, is significant. And, in that experience of 48% of Americans who have a creative practice, who some are trying to make money on it, some are, it's a hobby, you know, that there's a real benefit to taking that seriously. To me, all narratives are retrospective. Moving forward through life, I haven't known what I'm doing. I'm just doing what is interesting, what I feel called to, what I can't help but to do. And only now, after being a music journalist, doing Kickstarter, starting a creative independent, doing meta label, doing artist corporations, I've also run a small press right now that I love doing. You know, my life is about lifting up the potential of creative people. My entire life is dedicated to that. And from childhood, that has been my life. You know, I didn't know that's what it would always be, but it's what it's always been. And I just have like a unbelievable hunger for that, and such joy. And for me to be able to like support an artist and putting out a work, few things better. For me to discover something that I love, I mean, that's as good as it gets. Like, this is just who I am and who I will always be. And I take that with an extreme amount of responsibility, and love being able to support my people.
7: That was Yancey Strickler. He's an entrepreneur, musician, writer, and the co-founder of Kickstarter. You can see his full talk at TED.com. Thank you so much for listening to part one of our two-part series on the creator economy. Next week, linguist and viral content creator Adam Alexic takes us inside social media trends and explains how they're changing culture and how we talk to each other.
8: I don't want to be chalant all the time. There's a time and a place to be chalant, and there's a time to be nonchalant.
7: Yeah, but chalant is not its own word. What?
8: But it is. It is now. It's a slang word that was popularized through, like, social media.
7: Meaning?
8: Meaning the opposite of nonchalant. Meaning you are overt,
7: like,
8: about something.
7: Jazzed?
8: You are, yeah, you are excited about something. I'm chalant about language, you know?
7: And Adam even teaches us what it takes to go viral.
8: Wait, so we're trying to make a viral video right
7: yes,
8: now?
7: Yes, we're going to make a viral video, you and me. It's a fun one. You don't want to miss it. If you liked this episode and enjoyed it, or you have some feedback, do email us. We are at tedradiohour@npr.org. We read every message and we love hearing from you. For example, we got this lovely voice message from a listener about a past episode. It was called The Art of Choosing What to Do. Danielle Eve sent us her thoughts about being intentional with how she spends her time.
10: I've never actually sent a voice comment to radio hosts, but I feel like this conversation about time and how we are spending our time and finding the meaningfulness of life is so important. And I think I shared the episode 10 or 12 times in the, you know, during the podcast. And so I just wanted to say thanks for making it. It was really great. And I was really excited to share it because it felt like it combined a whole bunch of resources that I hadn't thought of yet. So thank you so much.
7: This episode was produced by Harsha Nahata and Katie Monteleone and edited by Sanaz Meshkinpour and me. Our production staff at NPR also includes James Delahousie, Rachel Faulkner-White, Matthew Cloutier, Fiona Guerin, and Phoebe Lett. Our executive producer is Irene Noguchi. Our audio engineer was Jimmy Keeley. Our theme music was written by Ramtin Arablouei. Our partners at TED are Chris Anderson, Roxanne Hilash, and Daniela Bellarezzo. I'm Manoush Zomorodi, and you have been listening to the TED Radio Hour from NPR.
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